0: Bruce Coburn on Folk Alley. That is a twofer from the Canadian legend, a more recent song, On a Roll, from 2023's O Sun, O Moon. And Bruce Coburn from 1971, right before that. He has a tour coming up July to November for his upcoming as yet untitled album that's going to be released this fall. Coming up, we'll hear new songs featuring Iron and Wine. I'm Cindy Howes. This is Folk Alley.
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0: few songs for Ohio. That's Randy Newman with Dayton, Ohio, also To Ohio from the Low Anthem, and Ken Pomeroy covering Gillian Welch on her new covers EP. I looked up some fun facts about Ohio. Everybody loves fun facts. Cleveland boasts America's first traffic light. The first ambulance service was established in 1865 in Cincinnati. Official state rock song is Hang on Sloopy. I'm Cindy House. This is Folk Alley.
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0: William Prince, that song stylistically and even lyrically pays homage to one of his musical heroes. He says, I wrote this song the morning after John Prine passed away, and it references John's song In Spite of Ourselves from his album Stand in the Joy. That's William Prince with Easier and Harder. And we heard a new song from the McDades. Coming up, a truly solo album from Laura Veers. I'm Cindy Howes, and you're listening to Folk Alley.
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Laura Veer's 14th solo album, Temple Songs, is the first that she has written, recorded, arranged, produced, and performed entirely on her own. She embraced the Japanese concept of wabi-sabi, choosing not to pitch correct vocals or edit out rough edges. She said, "I wanted to make something that sounds as organic and human as possible." Nice to hear that. In the age of AI, we'll hear Flying into Darkness, it's new Laura Veer's.

0: That's from Monrovia's debut album, Bloodline. That is Somewhere Down in Georgia. And his debut album marks the pinnacle of years he spent searching for meaning and stitching together the fragments of a past marked by displacement and rebirth. We also heard from The Head and the Heart, and it was a new song from Maya DeVitri. Coming up, a Texas musician concludes his Sagebrush trilogy. I'm Cindy Howes. This is Folk Alley.
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This is Women on Air. I'm Susan Lockman, your host. Thanking you for joining me. We have quietly passed our anniversary date. May 17th marked 39 years of Women on Air. The format has changed from 1 hour once a week to 1 hour five times a week. So glad you tuned in. Lots of great music by all women musicians. So thanks again for tuning in to Women on Air.

And that would be Janice Ian with something titled God and the FBI. Janice Ian. I believe I have spoken of this before, but I'll say it again. Janice Ian's archives are at Berea, at Berea, Kentucky. And speaking of Berea, the Bell Hooks Library is at Berea College. So they got something going on in Berea. Janice Ian, Bell Hooks. So I want to say that, as I said in the beginning, we did just pass the Women on Air 39th anniversary, and pleased to still be here, and now on five different channels, and heard five times a week. So that's not a bad progression, if you ask me. So I'm thanking you again for being here with me. And I do need to explain myself just a small amount here, because there's new equipment in the studio. And I am one to go kicking and screaming into any sort of a new technology. So if you hear a few blips, it's because I'm still learning the new system.

Fireflies. So it's that time, and here's the song that's titled Fireflies. It comes from Lori McKenna. You're tuned in to Women on Air.

Eddie Reader, her song titled Hummingbird. It comes from the release that is Angels and Electricity. Angels and Electricity, yeah. That is Eddie Reader. I'm having fun. You know, I always have a good time getting all this music out. And I always have a good time looking back and looking forward and mixing styles. And the goal is always to bring you variety and hope that some sound grabs your ear. And glad to be here with Women on Air now in her 40th year. You know, that's was quite an accomplishment. 35 of those years are mine. The show was initiated by Louise Valle. She now is living back in Minnesota. But I'm ever so grateful that she gave me the opportunity. And Dick Ellis, who was the station manager at the time. So that was back in, May the 17th is the anniversary. And honestly, I don't remember exactly when I started. But I'm still here, and we're going to hear next from Joan Osborne. She's doing a cover. It's titled, I've Got to Use My Imagination. Joan Osborne on Women on Air. I'm Susan Lachman.

Yeah, Ruthie Foster. Ruthie Foster from her release, Promise of a Brand New Day. And the song was titled Singing the Blues, Ruthie Foster. Right before Ruthie, we did hear from Joan Osborne doing a cover of that tune from Gladys Knight and the Pips, Use My Imagination. We heard Joan Osborne on that today. So, you know, it is June, which is nationally celebrated, recognized as Gay Pride Month. So we've got some songs that speak to that. And I love this particular number that comes from Sonia and Disappear Fear. It is titled, Who's So Scared? You're tuned into Women on Air. I'm Susan Lockman.

Oh, that would be Holly Near. Holly Near, probably one of the very first voices in the women's music movement when it started getting to be okay to play a love song from a woman to a woman. Holly Near and her song Crushed comes from the Love Song Collection. We also heard from Sonia of Disappear Fear. Her song Who's So Scared is on a release on the Philo label that's titled Disappear Fear. And, you know, been in touch with Sonia. She is touring in Germany now. I always remember she has a song titled A Wandering Jew in Germany. So always been, as she would say, I came to live out loud. And she has quite a discography. She has quite a history and herstory of being very clear and very direct about who she is, what she believes in. The song today, Who's So Scared, echoes that. And we heard, as I said, from Holly Near, her song Crushed on the Love Song Collection. So we're going to go next to, Amy Ray. Now, of course, you know Amy Ray is half of the Indigo Girls. Amy Ray has a solo career also, and a landmark duo for changing the landscape about what it was okay to talk about, sing about, live out loud. It's Amy Ray with her song that's titled Sure Feels Good Anyway. This is Amy Ray on Women on Air.

So we've had a set of love songs and started off with, well, Sonia singing Who's So Scared, Holly Near with her song Crushed, Amy Ray brought us Sure Feels Good Anyway from her release called Holler, and from Lara Love, More of You, I Want to See More of You. So we're going to close with probably the mother of the women's music movement. Her name is Chris Williamson. This comes from a release titled Circle of Friends. And I'm reminding you that there are Pride events all around the Tri-Cities, all around the state. There's a Pride art exhibition at Fishman Gallery. There's one of our Women on Air guests, Jay Gervin, is opening an art show at the print shop down in Knoxville. Also, Dogwood Arts has a show that is titled, It is titled Coat of Many Colors. So, June again is Pride Month. I'm Susan Lockman saying thank you for joining me. This is Chris Williamson, and the song is Shooting Star. Chris Williamson on Women on Air. Thanks so much for tuning in.

0: that's the word we use. If the dog irped, he irped, you know, or the cat or me. Or if you feel sick, you can irp into the bucket. It was just a word we used. We could say vomit or throw up, but puke was rude, so we didn't use that word. But it was mostly irp, and it was all I knew.
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8: 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I'm Robin Hilton. I'm here with NPR Music's Tom Heisinger. Hey, Tom.
9: Hey, Robin.
8: Tom, you're our classical music editor. But your tastes run pretty broad, much broader than that. I think of you as one of NPR Music's secret weapons.
9: Thank you.
8: And which is why I always love hanging out and just hearing what you're listening to and loving, because you always turn me on to something amazing. That's what we're doing on this episode, on this week's show. We're sharing our picks for the best new songs out now. Do you have something you want to kick us off with, or should I get us going, or what do you want to do?
9: I think, why don't you get us going? I mean, this is your show, Robin.
8: It's kind of my deal here.
9: That's fine.
8: Well, how about I start off with a new cut from the band Wet Leg?
9: Oh.
8: I know you love Wet Leg. It's actually a remix, I should say. It's a remix of a song that they put out last year called Catch These Fists from their album Moisturizer. Came out last year. One of the best cuts from that record, I thought.
9: Love it.
8: I don't normally buy into the whole remix game. It's artists usually just trying to extend the life cycle of an album with deluxe versions, remixes. And so many of the remixes I hear, I just don't think they add that much to it. It's like they just put a disco beat behind it or something. But man, this new one from Wet Leg really gets it, I think. It's done by FDC DJs, and FDC is otherwise known as Fontaines DC,
9: oh,
8: the Irish rock band. When they do remix projects, they go by FDC
9: gotcha.
8: DJs. Anyway, their remix of Catch These Fists, I think, it hits so hard and lands perfectly.

0: So the original version, it rocks pretty hard.
1: Yeah.
0: But it's more playful than this. And I think there are a lot of things I like about this remix, but this one kind of rages.
1: Well, this brings Wet Leg right into the club.
0: Exactly. I mean, totally. Well, and that's the thing. So this song, the original song, was inspired by a night out. Rianne Teasdale, the lead singer, says that she was out with friends trying to dance, and some guy was hitting on her and, you know, wouldn't leave her alone. And so it feels appropriate to take this to the dance floor like that, but in kind of a ragey anger, you're getting it all out.
1: Right. And what remains from the original, too, is the attitude. I just love the attitude. It's part tongue-in-cheek, but it's part, like, don't mess with me, because the refrain is, I don't want your love, I just want to fight. So the guy's trying to hit on her in the club or whatever, and, of course, she says, I just want to dance with my friends. But it turns... there's some place where it turns a corner where it's almost like, okay, bring it on, stupid dude. I'll take you on.
0: Yeah, these fists. Like,
1: that attitude still stays, but you're right in the middle of, like, sweaty dance people in the club, which I love.
0: This deluxe version, it's more than remixes. It's pretty generous, deluxe version. There are some live recordings. There's some stuff that wasn't available on streaming services before, and there's at least one demo cut on it. It is all out on July 10th. So it is the deluxe version of Moisturizer, that album from Wet Leg. And that song, again, was the FTC DJ's remix of Catch These Fists.
1: Okay, here's a track that'll make a big juxtaposition. It's by the sister piano duet Katia and Marielle Lebec, these French sisters who've been playing the piano across from each other for 55 years or so, and they have a new record called 55. More on that later. But let's just roll the music, see if you can guess the composer.

0: whatever you call them, avant-garde polymath, whatever. A person that Philip Glass is kind of obsessed with for a while, he wrote a trilogy of things based on Cocteau's work, including the opera Beauty and the Beast. And the characters in this opera dance thing are like these two kids who are so caught up in their own imagination that they don't know what's real and what's a game. Oh, somehow perfect. Resonates today.
1: It's perfect. It's perfect. An uncle who is very close to me passed away over the weekend.
0: Oh, I'm sorry.
1: And thank you. Yeah, he lived a very long. He was 93 years old. He lived a really amazing long life. But I think that was sort of playing on my mind as I listened to this, because there's this great moment a third or half of the way through where the pianos are kind of chasing each other, and they're one's in one channel, one's on the sort of the left side, and one's on the right side. Those da da da da da da da, you know, as the mm-hmm. notes are, and it felt to me like youth and age chasing after each other. I could picture them sort of personified, sort of running around outside in a field or something, and they're butterflies, and it's a beautiful day, and it just felt very, very playful, and old age is chasing youth or vice versa. And then it has that sort of resolution at the end that's sort of melancholy.
0: Yeah, with
1: somber.
0: A little bit of syncopation.
1: Yeah, just at the end there. Yeah,
0: pickup at the end, which I really like. Well, that's a really wonderful image, Robin. You're getting all deep on me here.
1: Yeah, well, that really hit me. You saw me. I started getting teary-eyed listening
0: to it.
1: It's really beautiful. And of course, I love Philip Glass.
0: And you're a pianist.
1: And I'm a pianist.
0: I picked that one for
1: you.
0: Yeah,
1: thank you so much. Yeah, that was really wonderful.
0: It's got that typical Philip Glass stuff that a lot of us who like his music are enamored of, just these repeating oscillations that slowly change, and then you've got melodies that are kind of soaring over top of those, and then right halfway through this piece or so, then you get these cascades of arpeggios that go up and down, which is, you know, really great. So it's sisters Katia and Maria Lebec. They have been sitting across pianos from each other in a recording studio for over 5 decades. They're releasing this triple disc set called 55. It's 55 tracks celebrating 55 years of recording together.
1: Wow.
0: And it's not just some like slap together retrospective or compilation. Almost half of the tracks on the new set are brand new recordings made for this project. A lot of them are of women composers, which is really cool. And another really cool thing about the set is that it contains Katia and Marielle's very first recording from 1969, which was kind of how they got their start, because the composer Olivier Messiaen heard them practicing one of his pieces at the Paris Conservatoire and said, hey, I like what I hear. And he ended up supervising their recording of his piece called Visions of the Amen. So that track from 1969 is on the set. And it just epitomizes what would become their calling card, like this amazing precision, finishing each other's musical sentences, but yet a lot of warmth in their playing. So it's a great set. And it's coming out next week, Friday.
1: All right, we got to take a quick break here, but we'll have more new music for you right after this. And you're listening to All Songs Considered from NPR Music. It's All Songs Considered from NPR Music. I'm Robin Hilton. I'm here with Tom Heisinger, and we're sharing our picks for the best new songs of the week. All right, Tom, I think you're going to absolutely love this next thing that I want to play, and I bet you don't know it. Do you know Balming Tiger, the band Balming Tiger? This is a band from Korea. It's a very big group. There's like close to a dozen people in this band. And I think when you say band from Korea, people immediately think K-pop. This could not be further from K-pop. I actually don't even know what you would call the music that they make. It's something in the world of psychedelic rock, but with a very global vibe to it. They just put out a new album called Gongbu. And the song I want to play from it is called Home.

0: You're right. I really do love it. I just love how it starts out with the voices and then that big drum resonance and
1: it's almost like a giant taiko or something.
0: Yeah, it's it's a big drum and it's funky. It's got a lot of attitude. What do you think that they were listening to? You know, what are their influences?
1: Well, yeah, I think they're all pretty young. I don't know a whole lot about the band. I do know that this is a concept album, that there's there is a story behind it. Gongbu is the name of the album. It is a fictional research facility where scientists record people's dreams and study them.
0: I'm liking that.
1: Yeah. But honestly, I don't think you really need to know what they're saying or speak the language to appreciate the vibe that they've got going on in this. It is a very global sound. But as you say, the grooves are so deep. Those group vocals, the big group vocals, that's what you get when you get a dozen people together in a band.
0: Right.
1: So the album, again, is called Gongbu, G-O-N-G-B-U, Gongbu, from Balming Tiger. And that just came out.
0: Well, Robin, I think we should test drive this next track. It's from an album to be released June 19th by the L.A.-based music collective called Wild Up. And Christopher Rountree, the director, gave us special permission to play this track. So thank you, Chris. For the past 5 years, Wild Up, this collective, has been devoted to a single composer, the late Julius Eastman, who died far too young at age 49 in 1990. And the latest album is Volume 5. It focuses on the single 30-minute work titled Gay Gorilla. That's G-U-E-R-R-I-L-L-A. Let's just hear this excerpt. It's from the very end of the piece, and it's amazing.

0: That was the closing section of Gay Gorilla, the music written in 1979 by Julius Eastman and performed there by Wild Up.
1: Very much like what I think of as like American systems music, like Terry Riley.
0: Steve Reich.
1: Definitely. Yep. That pulse that somehow just gets more magical and wondrous the more you listen to it and the longer it goes on, instead of becoming monotonous or whatever. It's really gorgeous.
0: And this is a great way to end, you know, a half-hour work where you're just – you reach this climax point and then it just starts evaporating. But
1: yeah. So we got to hear this before it's even out. So what – remind us what album it's from and when it is coming.
0: The band is called Wild Up. The album is called Julius Eastman, Volume 5, Gay Gorilla. And it's out on the 19th of June.
1: So one of the albums coming up that I'm most excited about is from the rapper and singer, and I should also say actor and comedian, Vince Staples. Vince Staples, he's got a new album coming out. It's called Crybaby. There have only been a couple of singles so far leading up to the album coming out, but I have been totally blown away by what I've heard. The one that I want to play from it is called White Flag. We'll go out on this. Tom, always a great hang. Thanks as always.
0: Oh, thanks for having me. I always love spinning records with you, Robin.
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2: I'm Felix Contreras.
1: And I'm Ana Maria Sayer. Let the chisme begin. Now, Felix, I have to expose you. I don't know why this is the one episode you decided not to start it singing, but you were really giving it your all like 5 minutes ago at your desk.
2: In profound ways.
1: Oh, believe me, I can tell. Because the delivery back there, I mean, I must ask, to which heartbreak in your life were you being transported back to in that moment?
2: All of them, man.
1: Oh, to love and lose like Mr. Contreras.
2: Oh,
1: wow.
2: Okay, let's not dwell on that. This isn't the romance show. We're talking about Chicano soul this week.
1: I think it is the romance show, then, if that's the case.
2: Oh, this is going to be a therapy session.
1: I'm ready. I'm strapped in. I'm ready to go. Let's hear it. Let the tears begin.
2: Let the tears begin.
1: Let the tears begin.

0: I just imagine the people who are listening to this show of a certain age, just a big smile came across their face right now with this song. This is Suavecito by Malo from 1972. And this is what I think is the Chicano soul national anthem. Okay? I'm just going to say it.
1: I am all for that, Felix. But can you just back it up basics for all of our friends at home who are gripped by the first 5 seconds of that song? What can you break down what Chicano soul is?
0: What it is, basically, it's a reflection of life here in the United States, a bicultural life. And it goes back to the end of World War II when black soldiers and Latino soldiers were basically, they were in the foxholes taking care of each other. And if they made it and they came back to the United States, they were exposed to each other's music over there. Chicanos from the Southwest who had heard maybe Conjunto Mariachi, all of a sudden they're hearing R&B, blues and stuff from the 40s. And the same thing with the other side too. African-American soldiers were hearing Mexican music for the first time. So Chicano soul, to me, is a combination of R&B, mariachi, conjunto, this at least the spirit of mariachi and conjunto. To me, that is what Chicano soul is.
1: What has always amazed me about this genre, Felix, is it's such a specific snapshot of a moment in time, a moment in history where you get, for the first time in this country, this blending that we actually are talking about a lot right now, right? Like, you're getting this unification of the diaspora within this country with nods to the old country. And beyond that, I mean, we have talked so much recently on the show about this idea of, like, what is authentic expression, right? In the music of a Latino identity. We said this on the country episode, you know, like, to be authentically Latino, authentically American can mean country comes so naturally. And this is like this really organic and beautiful expression of that as well, of like soul being a distinctly Latino thing.
0: And even the idea of soul music and how it came out of late 50s, early 60s, mid 60s, soul music out of Memphis for Stax Records, even what the folks were doing at Motown, soul music had its own imprint. And Chicano soul was an adaptation of that, or a cousin of that. And it all sort of came to fruition in the 1970s with bands like Malo and Tower of Power and Santana to a certain extent. These musicians who were combining all these different influences. So that's what we're going to do this week. We're going to listen to some Chicano soul and touch bases on this incredible movement that blows my mind with this Chicano soul that's happening in Southern California right now.
1: You're getting ahead of yourself, Felix.
0: Sorry, spoiling
1: the twist and turn that we're about to provide everyone with.
0: Yeah, I know I'm getting ahead of myself because this stuff, man.
1: You might just be a little bit excited.
0: Yeah, a little excited. Okay.
1: Week. Yeah.
0: Okay. We're going to continue.
1: Just remembering all your old heartbreaks is making you so excited.
0: This is not the therapy show. Okay. All right. Let's keep going. Let's hear the song you brought in.
1: Ooh, okay. So I decided to start us out with an old cut. This is a Joe Baton song, and it's called I Wish You Love.
0: I Wish You Love Part 1, okay?
1: Okay.

0: question for you, Felix.
1: Yes, yes.
0: Do you think he's wishing her love with himself or just with anyone? Because he loves her so much, he's like, I just wish you love.
1: Oh, wish you love with anyone.
0: Wish you love.
1: If I can't have you.
0: Just love.
1: That's the whole point.
0: High road, man.
1: That's the whole point.
0: Joe, he's a good dude.
1: This is an interesting story because Joe Bataan's actually Filipino, half African-American.
0: I know. Isn't that wild? And but the king of Latin soul himself?
1: Latin soul. So we started this show saying it's Chicano soul, but we have to expand it out. Latin soul.
0: We have to
1: expand it out to include this stuff and some of the other things that were coming out of the East Coast. This track and this artist are interesting because this was released on Fania Records in 1972, right when they were doing all the salsa stuff. And then Joe Bataan comes with this soul thing, and they really believed in him and invested in him, so they put out his records. And it's simultaneous, and if you listen to the arrangement, it's like a slow ballad, R&B ballad, but the bongo part, it's like almost like a Santeria beat in a way.
0: Mm.
1: So it's like it's so culturally multi-layered in this thing. I've always been fascinated by this tune, man.
0: Well, and the way you started us off, right? We're talking Chicano soul and how culturally it's there, but sonically it's maybe less present, the quote-unquote Chicano part of the soul, right? But with this, it's right there up front. I mean, you're hearing a Latin sound.
1: You're hearing you're hearing the Afro-Caribbean sound. And I would push back a little bit on it's like not necessarily you don't hear any Chicano part because Chicano R&B was part of Chicano existence.
0: True.
1: You know, and even now. Right. But even back then, you're bicultural. We grew up in this bicultural, sometimes tricultural community here in the United States. So, you know, you're just you love Smokey Robinson as much as you love Vicente Fernandez. That is a life, man. And that's a party right there. Okay.
0: Just getting heartbroken left and right.
1: In all kinds of languages.
0: And all, we can't escape it. It's everywhere.
1: Okay. We're going to move along. Here we go.
0: I'm so excited.
1: Oh, my God.

0: I was at a wedding once years ago. I think it was like in my 20s or something. And I was there with my friend Carlos Mudding, my childhood pal. And he was getting ready to leave, you know, so we're in the back of the hall somewhere. And he's like, all right, bro, I'll see you later. And then the DJ played this song. He's like, oh, crap, I got to stay now. Can't leave.
1: The ultimate test.
0: Tower of Power is a multicultural band from the East Bay, Oakland, California, led by Emilio Castillo and Steve Kuka. They wrote all of their stuff, and they continue to write all their stuff. They're still out there 50-something years later. And they started as an R&B band in the East Bay. They were doing a James Brown cover band. And then they started writing their own stuff, and they started doing all these things. And they are the preeminent, you know, R&B, funk, soul, horn band of all time, according to a lot of people. Their horn section was so formidable, so intense, so on top of everything.
1: You can hear those horns in space, Felix.
0: Exactly. They were used by Elton John, Huey Lewis in the News. I mean, they were everywhere. The Tower of Power horn, Santana used them on songs and tours. They were a force because it's such a tight ensemble. And this song is...
1: You know, Felix, I've talked about this a lot, I think, on the show, you know, about my grandma, my Lita. She wanted to be a singer.
0: Right.
1: That's why she came to California. But I think I remember her listening to this stuff, and I think she was really just enthralled with these vocals. Like, this was a style that she was just so attached to. And there's something... There's a quality there. I mean, aside from those horns, because those are the most striking things. Immediately, you're sucked into the horns. But then you hear the voice come in, and it's beyond the lyricism. It's like there is, like, all kinds of emotion bottled up in that delivery.
0: And, you know, all of that stuff kind of carried through, and it popped up in the most unusual places in time. Bands like Chicano Batman.
1: Oh, yeah.
0: Right?
1: Well, they're doing a soul thing.
0: Exactly. And yeah. And it's the instrumentation, these particular type of keyboards, the vocals, the slow, dramatic, operatic, mariachi-type vocals.
1: Mm-hmm. Like all you of could sit stuff. In it all day.
0: And then all the stuff that you heard out at parties, quinceañeras, baptisms, weddings, days at the park, all of this stuff. It all comes together from back then and then reintroduced itself. I wasn't complaining, okay? Mm. I wasn't mad at it, as the kids say, right? It's really just another iteration of this whole Chicano soul movement.
1: I love it. I'm so sucked in. So, as you know, as you already let the, what do they say? Let the cat out of the bag a little bit. Yeah. What we wanted to do is cover a little bit of, I said this was a snapshot, a moment in history that is really having an amazing moment of revival right now. I mean, to a pretty large extent. It's mostly bands that are concentrated, you know, in the southwest of this country. But we have one band in particular who I adore. They came in and actually did a Tiny Desk, so you should all go check that out if you haven't. But they're called The Sacred Souls, and they're signed actually to Daptone Records, which is a record label that is actually doing soul across the board. They're also, fun fact, Felix, they signed Orquesta Cocan as well, who you love.
0: And, you know, Daptone Records really made a name for themselves as a soul label after they recorded Amy Winehouse.
1: All to say, they're amazing. To me, they capture all of the essence. So can we hit this track? It's called Can I Call You Rose?

0: right, Felix. So why are you shaking your head?
1: Because it's just, it goes right to the heart. This stuff is, I'm getting paid to explain in words all of this stuff. But this stuff is so profound. It's so deep for me.
0: It feels silly.
1: I lose words. It's just, and there are so many, there are a lot of Chicano baby boomers out there. It's like, they're going to hear this, and when they hear those horns of Tower of Power, they're going to pull over. I'm like, oh, I'm going to be late.
0: You know, I say pretty frequently to people, I'm like, yeah, I work in music, but no, really, I work in love. Like, it's one and the same thing. And what I really love about these guys, I mean, you know, that's Josh on the lead singer on the vocals, and that's a really sweet song. They have a lot of really sweet songs, I would say, all about love and positive love, like really beautiful. But beyond that, the fact that they are bringing this to young people like me, who, I mean, I've heard some of this stuff before, but putting it at the forefront of our minds, you know, making it something that people are widely listening to again, hopefully discovering some of the oldies in the process. I mean, that's just always a really beautiful thing to me.
1: It's at this point where we have to take a break and talk about oldies. You just mentioned oldies, okay? And oldies can mean a lot of different things to a lot of different people, but within Chicano soul, there's a specific type of oldies, and it's particular to associate it with lowrider culture. You know, it's like, which continues to exist, right? There's still people out there working on their cars, doing stuff, fixing them up, car shows and all that. But it's oldies. And by oldies, we mean these R&B, otherwise obscure songs from the 50s and the 60s. And I'm going to play one right now. Rosina the Originals' Angel Baby, which is, you know, probably like the most famous oldie. I don't know, some may argue, but I would fight back. Let's just hear a little bit of it, because then you can hear where these newer bands are getting their sound from. This is Rosie and the Originals' Angel Baby, and Rosie was Rosalie Mendez Hamlin. She was half Mexican, and she just nailed it

0: She didn't do much beyond this song, but to be forever associated with this song, it's not a bad thing. I mean, I singled this song out, but you could grab any number of songs from back then. And in particular, again, Donna from Ritchie Valens, who went on to do La Bamba. But Donna is in that same mode, same genre, same style, slow ballad, guitars and piano doing that ding, ding, ding, ding. These arpeggios, you know, and it's just slow heartbreak all over the place, tears all over the studio.
1: That voice, it hangs and it cuts all at the same time. And that I just simply can't understand is how something can be so striking and so relaxed all at the same time. Speaking of lowriders, though, Felix, you told me a great story the other day.
0: Uh-oh.
1: Do you remember this? When you went to the lowrider party, it would be a disservice if I didn't force you to tell that story.
0: I gotta stop telling your stories, man. I had some friends who were, you know, particularly my friend Carlos, who were into the lowrider thing. And I would go to these lowrider parties, and I was going to Fresno State at the time. And let's just say that none of the young ladies were interested in me. Because I didn't have a car. I was driving around in my mom and dad's car, man. It's like, oh, I'm going to Fresno State. I'm studying. I'm doing this. And they're like, oh, what do you drive? I'm like, oh, my mom's car. They're like, later.
1: They're like, see you never. Sorry. That's not going to happen.
0: Like, let's go talk to Chewy or Smiley or whoever. I don't know who brought this guy.
1: You infiltrated Felix, but ineffectively. Yeah. You should have thought that one through more.
0: Oh,
1: stupid college.
0: Yeah, I know.
1: What's that like, good for?
0: What, Rosie the Originals? Have you heard Miles Davis? They're like, get out of here. You're making it worse. Felix, just stop, man. You're breaking the party up. Like, oh, sorry, man. Sorry.
1: Like, where'd everybody go? Yeah, just you and your Miles record all alone.
0: My friend Carlos was like, come on, man. I got to get out of here. You're ruining the vibe, bro.
1: Oh, my God. That's even better than what I remember.
0: Thanks for bringing that up.
1: You're welcome. That's what I'm here to keep you honest, Felix. But okay. Speaking of lowriders, because we're talking about these revivalist scenes, and specifically the lowrider scene is back. And it's had these amazing roots in East LA. These things are so regional, too, which is really incredible to me. Like, it's very specifically this, like, Southern California culture, lowrider culture is what I'm familiar with. And you see it, like, the last band I played, The Sacred Souls, was in San Diego. But there's an even kind of tinier micro environment in the wider LA area. And so there's actually this whole collection of bands, and I'm really excited about this because the beauty of this music is it's really community music. It's something, you know, the kids come out to, the moms come out to, the dads come out to, and these bands, they create community with each other, specifically this scene in Southern California that is under Daptone Records. They're all on this imprint, Penrose Recordings, who's kind of publishing all of their music. You have, you know, the Altons, the Sinceres, folks in Altadena called Los Yesterdays. So this is a track from the Altons, and it's called Soon Enough.

0: This was my, like, keep it in the back pocket in case I haven't gotten Felix crying yet. Break this track out.
1: What's fascinating, I never noticed this before. Like, there are so many echoes to the Joe Bataan tune with the bongo part on top, the slow, like, ballad groove, the falsetto. We got to point out the whole falsetto thing in oldies.
0: Oh,
1: yeah. It's part and parcel.
0: Key.
1: Yeah. It's definitive
0: sound.
1: And that
0: harmony, falsetto, and the harmony, forget about it.

0: Okay, time to wrap it up because we could go on. I could go on for hours playing this stuff, and I probably will later on.
1: I'm ready. I'm like, I'm going to go home, and this is going to be my cry myself to something, to sleep. I don't know.
0: I started out with some classics from War and Tower of Power, and I got it. You know, I heard these guys, These Sinceres with Joey Quiñones.
1: So this is part of this whole network we're talking about. This is another band.
0: Right.
1: They all trade musicians all the time. It's really amazing. They do all these cool community events.
0: Yeah. When I heard these guys, I was sold. They were like, I don't even know, little brothers, guys I used to hang out with all at the same time with this sound. This is The Sinceres with the song Seems Like, featuring the great, one of my heroes now, Joey Quiñones on vocals. Check it out.

0: you were talking about the Penrose imprint at Daptone. When you find their music online, especially when you listen to it in on YouTube, their imprint, their logo, is a reproduction of the sleeve of a 45 RPM, right? And it's got the hole in the middle where you used to put the records on around a spindle. But the Penrose, it has three tiers dropping from the logo. Like, it's designed. Everything about this is like, okay, turn on the waterworks, man, because this is going to get deep.
1: Oh, everything about it. It's so perfectly. And they go beyond that, the aesthetic. Like, you go to these shows and they do the full, like, look, the vibe. I mean, they're really, like, doing justice to this scene, which I think is absolutely incredible.
0: Blows my mind. You know, what's old is new again, man. Like I said, I'm not mad at it. This stuff is, it's just part of who I am, so much so that I just got a little personal this week.
1: It's always a good show when Felix gets personal. I'm going to close us out on something, send us off into our tear-filled evenings, Felix, with something that I found really interesting while we were kind of prepping for this. There's a whole even newer revival of this, kind of like a little bit of a pop mix with the Chicano soul moment. This kid, his name is Mikey Jimenez. He comes from this boy band environment, but literally just started releasing some soul pop tunes. He's from East LA. He grew up with parents who were doing this kind of music, and he actually got his start singing in his parents' salon, which I think is the most Chicano soul appropriate thing ever. This is his track, Taking All My Love.

0: It's like Justin Timberlake does Chicano Soul.
1: It's better than that, man. Like, no shade, Justin. Now I put my arms around ya. You keep taking all my loving. The keyboard sound, that electric organ sound, everything about it. Well, we're recording this right now, and I'm watching the video on YouTube while we play it. These guys are like, they could be at any one of my family parties, man. Or our family parties, right? I mean, it could be the kids in the basement. Like, what are you guys doing down there? Developing the Lowrider playlist, Alt Latino.
0: Yeah, right? That's what we're here for.
1: You have been listening to Alt Latino from NPR Music. Saria Mohammed is executive producer of NPR Music. I'm Felix Contreras.
0: And I'm Ana Maria Sayer.
1: Thanks for listening.
0: Ooh, baby, baby,
1: don't waste your time.
0: Yeah.
1: That's enough.

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0: 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Welcome to another episode of Beale Street Caravan.
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1: After the break, we'll sit down with Robert and producer Steve Jordan, and it's an interview you don't want to miss.
0: That's all coming up right now on Beale Street Caravan.
1: What's up, Pat?
0: Oh, not much.
1: We have one heck of a show lined up this week.
0: Five-time Grammy Award winner Robert Cray is with us. And wait, it gets even better.
1: How do you even top that?
0: Backing him are Memphis legends, the internationally recognized High Rhythm Section. And behind the kit is the renowned drummer Steve Jordan.
1: Let's fill in the blanks for the fine people out there in radio land. So Robert Cray is one of the finest guitar players and vocalists on the planet. We all know that. And there's always been this Memphis thread throughout his career. He's made many of his records in Memphis at Ardent Studios and at Royal Studios. Willie Mitchell produced a few of his studio efforts. He's in deep with the Mitchell family, which kind of brings us to this most recent effort.
0: Oh, and let me add that Robert also recorded and toured many times with the Memphis Horns, Wayne Jackson, and Andrew Love.
1: Right.
0: They were a big part of his sound in the 80s and 90s, and the Horns were the original on-air personalities for the radio program you're listening to now.
1: That's right. So enter producer, drummer, slash one of the most tasteful and talented musicians in the world, Steve Jordan.
0: Steve Jordan, known best for his work with Keith Richards, The Stones, Bob Dylan, Neil Young, B.B. King, Buddy Guy, Alicia Keys, and most recently John Mayer. He's played with a lot of people.
1: And, at least in my mind, also known for that little documentary that he and Robert Cray made with their old pal Keith Richards back in the late 80s, Hail Hill Rock and Roll. That changed the course of this right here 12-year-old boy's life.
0: Did you tell him that?
1: No. He's pretty intense in person, so I just kind of shut up.
0: Well, Robert and Steve holed up in Memphis a few months ago at Royal Studios with our friend Boo Mitchell behind the console and cut a record with a group of living legends, the High Rhythm Section, Leroy and Charles Hodges, Archie Turner, and Lanny McMillan leading the horn section. These are the guys. Well, I don't even know where to start.
1: I know there's not enough time in our program.
0: Not only are they our friends and some of the best people you could ever know, they're simply the baddest, funkiest rhythm section ever.
1: Mm-hmm.
0: They are behind all these classic Memphis soul cuts that came out on High Records. Al Green, Ann Peebles, Otis Clay, Don Bryant, O.V. Wright. I mean, it's mind-blowing.
1: Yeah. The result is titled Robert Cray and High Rhythm. It's out right now on JV Records. This week's program is their coming out party captured live in Memphis in front of an adoring crowd of fans, friends, and relatives.
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1: 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The soundtrack of America was made in Tennessee. We're back, and for those of you just tuning in, this week we're featuring Robert Cray with High Rhythm as they celebrate the release of a brand new studio effort recorded at Royal Studios right here in Memphis, Tennessee.
0: The show was captured at Laughlin Yard. Let's talk a little bit about that. It's a very unique setting.
1: You know, it's a barn. They refer to it as a, quote, coach house, which I guess sounds a little more debonair. But it's a giant barn in downtown Memphis. It has to be over 100 years old. It's where the stables for the Peabody Hotel's carriage horses were. And I think before that, it was a cotton warehouse or something.
0: A very unique, special place, a very raw and real setting right smack in the middle of the hustle and bustle of downtown. And I'll add that Bill Street Caravan, queen of the mixing console, Don Hopkins, had the place rocking.
1: She is the best. So you and I were over at Royal Studios while the guys were rehearsing for the show. That was really fun. Hanging out with the Hodges brothers and Tex and Harold from the Masqueraders. And you had a chance to sit down and talk with Robert Cray and Steve Jordan. Let's listen in on that.
0: Well, we are here at Royal Studio. Actually, we're not in the Bill Street Caravan studio, but we are in historic Royal Studios. And our guests today, Robert Cray and Steve Jordan. So I'm curious, as a musician and as a producer, how do you view yourself? When you introduce yourself to people, do you say, oh, hey, I play music? Or do you say, oh, I produce records?
2: I'm a musician. Mm-hmm. And I think that's the thing that I always gravitate to. First, that's the thing that keeps me honest, and it informs every other thing that I do. If I'm producing, engineering, arranging, composing, it's from the place of being a musician.
0: What was the thing that hooked you guys together? What was the thing that said, yeah, I want to work with him?
3: Well, we've had the opportunity over the years. It was 30 years ago, just over 30 years ago, that we met during the filming of Hail, Hail, Rock and Roll. And so we had that great opportunity to work together. And I mean, think...
2: Yeah, we owe it to Chuck Berry,
3: yeah,
2: actually,
3: yeah,
2: that we were working together.
3: Yeah.
2: So it was kind of apropos on the day he passed that the two of us were together.
3: Yeah.
0: Wow.
2: Mm-hmm. Yeah, it's kind of wild.
3: And this, I believe, is the fifth project that we've worked together on. We had talked about doing another project, and Steve had emailed me and said, I got it. Robert Cray in High Rhythm. And I said, that's great, you know, and we can record here at Royal Studios. So that's how we came together for this project.
0: It's definitely not your first time calling on some Memphis artists to participate in your musical journey.
3: No.
0: You've worked with Duck Dunn, Steve Cropper. The Memphis Horns.
3: Memphis Horns.
0: The Horns were in the band, in fact.
3: Exactly.
0: For a while. And then also Willie Mitchell produced.
3: He produced a cut on one of the albums that Steve produced,
2: yeah.
3: Take His Shoes Off. And so we came here for some work, and we also recorded in Nashville as well for that particular record. And yeah, so, you know, and of course, I'm a huge fan of Memphis music because this is ground zero as far as I'm concerned. Memphis is ground zero for all the music, so you know, I'm a huge fan.
0: Robert, you've said that you've never played the same solo twice,
3: right?
0: And then we've got you, Steve, who are trying to catch that moment, that magic moment.
2: Absolutely.
0: So come on, live against recording.
2: Great question.
3: Yeah,
2: great
3: live
2: question.
3: Live is, to me, that's where it's at. I mean, you know, the recording is one thing, but that's your springboard. I mean, it's there. That's when you're learning the tune and everything like that. But once you got it in your soul, you, without even thinking about what you've already done in the studio, you're someplace else. And that's kind of like we're talking about the genre thing again. You leave that because what you're doing now is you're working from your gut and you're improvising. You're off in the jazz land, even mm-hmm. though we're there's, you can call us whatever kind of music you want, but we're off someplace else. But you're also you got your feet on the ground and you're off someplace. You're in the tune. I can't express it.
2: Yeah. Just, well,
3: it's just fun. It's just fun being there in that moment to create, you mm-hmm. know, and live is where it's at. You're there on the stage. You're thinking about the tune. You're in the tune. You're in the moment. And that's where it's at.
4: You're also playing to the people. You're reacting mm-hmm. to the people, the reaction.
3: Yep.
4: You have the instant gratification of it. When you're making a record, sometimes you don't know. You're not getting any feedback except mm-hmm. for the people that are around you.
0: I'll close with asking both of you, have you even thought about a day when you're going to retire?
4: There's no such thing.
3: No, there isn't. No.
4: Retiring, that's...
3: There isn't.
4: You do it just like Chuck did, right up until the time mm-hmm. that you cross over.
3: Yeah.
4: And then you continue to do it in another form. Yeah. You know, there's no such thing. That is the reason why we do what we do. We didn't want a day job. not that we have anything against people doing day jobs. That's not what my point. My point is, it's like, what is the thing that's going to keep you engaged in a certain way that nothing else can? Mm-hmm. And that's what mm-hmm. being an artist, whether you're a musician, a
3: painter,
4: graphic artist, yeah. a painter, a sculptor, that's what you do. You wake up thinking about a thing. You have a canvas that is empty, and by the end of the day, there's something on it.
3: Yeah.
4: That is wild. Every time, I don't even think about it anymore, but it used to freaking blow my mind. And Megan and I would laugh about it. We go and we wake up in the morning because we have a recording studio in our home. Then we got this Neve console in the living room. She'd have the making of a tune or something. We finish the tune, we record it. It sounded really good. And then by the end of the day, I would say, man, that sounds really professional.
0: All in a day's work.
4: You know, it sounds really professional. That's really something. That's really wild. You know, it's like, great. Like, you started out the day, we didn't have anything.
3: Right.
4: At the end of the day, we got this thing. Mm-hmm. We gave birth to a thing. And it lives on. And then it has its own life. And it's a great thing. And then you'll hear it 10 years later, 5 years later. You'll hear something that you didn't even remember that had happened.
3: Mm-hmm.
4: And then you like it. It's better than hearing something that happened that you didn't like. That's for sure, I can tell you. But you know, 9 times out of 10, we're liking the thing because you get so into it. You get down in there and you get into the deep molecules. And so you make sure that by the time you say, okay, it's done, that you can feel free letting it go out into the world. Like, you're okay with it. And yeah, so that's it. I love music. I'm going to listen to music my whole life.
3: Yeah.
4: Music is in me. I love music. And I'll be listening to music until I'm not here any longer.
3: That's
4: so
3: right.
4: This is what I do. I might as well just embrace it and go for it.
3: Mm-hmm.
4: I might as well just be in it. Period.
3: Yeah.
0: We are here with Robert Cray and Steve Jordan. Many, many, many thanks.
4: Thank you very much for a wonderful time.
3: Thank you.
1: This interview in its entirety can be found on our social media. Be sure to check it out. Robert and Steve drop a lot of wisdom on everything from the evolution of rock and roll to the Supreme Court of the United States of America.
0: Due to programming constraints, we couldn't squeeze it all in, but it is worth a full listen.
1: You were having a lot of fun, weren't you?
0: I was in heaven.
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Thank you so much for coming out for the debut of RC and the High Rhythm.

0: That was Robert Cray with High Rhythm live on Beale Street Caravan, featuring Leroy and Charles Hodges on bass and B3 respectively, Hubby Turner on keys,
1: Lanny McMillan on sax, Jim Spake on baritone, and Mark Franklin on trumpet. Tex Reitzel and Harold Thomas from legendary Memphis vocal group The Masqueraders on background vocals, and the one and only Steve Jordan on drums.
0: Special thanks to Carla Parisi, Don Hopkins, Boo Mitchell, and everyone at JV Records in Laughlin Yard for making this show possible.
1: Again, the record is out now. It's called Robert Cray and High Rhythm, appropriately. They're going to play a short run of shows, so be sure to check out Robert's tour dates on robertcray.com and catch this once-in-a-lifetime show if you can.
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0: And if you can't meet us there, we'll be back right here next week, so we'll see you then. I'm Pat Mitchell-Worley.
1: And I'm Kevin Cubbins.
0: You've been listening to the sounds of Memphis on Beale Street Caravan. Everyone, this is Pat Mitchell-Worley, and coming up next time on Beale Street Caravan, we've got Robert Cray with the high rhythm section and Steve Jordan sitting in on drums. That's all coming up next time on Beale Street Caravan.
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4: 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So we hope you'll take the time to listen along with us on Blues Before Sunrise.

0: There's a set of sides by Buddy and Ella Johnson, with Buddy and Ella treating the vocals on the particular tracks. We started with the big hit, Please Mr. Johnson, from October 1940, featuring Ella Johnson on the vocals. Then Buddy Johnson, a track a little bit earlier, November of 1939, Buddy Johnson and the Mac Sisters singing in the background with Stop Pretending. Then Ella again from November 1941, Without the One You Love, and Buddy Johnson wrapped it up with You Won't Let Me Go, a classic from October of 1940. You know, it was interesting. Every black big band had at least some crossover. There were white enthusiasts that were aware of the band. But in the case of Buddy and Ella Johnson, there really wasn't much crossover as well. But there really was something to it, because if you'll remember, You Won't Let Me Go, people as accomplished as Ray Charles copied their songs and did versions himself and really made wonderful productions out of them. Buddy and Ella Johnson, It All Happens Here on Blues Before Sunrise, hour number one, devoted to the sounds of Bronzeville. And with that thought in mind, let's listen to a trumpeter and vocalist, one of my favorites, Hot Lips Page.
1: Relations. I've got relations, but somehow they don't mean a thing to me. And cousins.

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0: Why don't you sound her?
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2: 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I'm your host, Steve Cushing. We're in the alley this hour, and this is Woodrow Adams.

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1: Hour number 5 of this week's Blues Before Sunrise.

Jive Bombers from 1959, It's a Blue World, featuring Clarence Palmer as the human echo machine there. Before that, broadcast from the Savoy Ballroom, January 1940, Ella Fitzgerald heading the Chick Webb Orchestra at that point. Maybe it was the Ella Fitzgerald Orchestra, I don't know. And It's a Blue World, two different versions. It's Blues Before Sunrise. Hey, we do play blues records if you just hang around long enough. We're going to spend the rest of the program down in the alley. And what I've got here, there are three CDs. It's a set, volume 1, 2, and 3, called Jericho Alley on the Flash label. Whoever put these out, they bootlegged them. This is Blues from Los Angeles. And if you're a blues collector, you may be familiar with these names. But you have to be a collector or have been around a long time, because most of the folks on these three CDs are pretty obscure. Doesn't mean they're not good blues. Here's probably the best known of the bunch. It's George Harmonica Smith and Blowin' the Blues.

0: The business of stories is not the enchantment. The business of stories is not escape. The business of stories is waking up. These are the opening words to Dr. Martin Shaw's newest book, Courting the Wild Twin. With these words, he's challenging us to examine our broken relationship with the world. And he uses two ancient European myths that concern our own inner wild twin. As a human culture, we regularly claim ownership with people, places, and nature herself. But more than ownership, our guest today speaks about the deepest need of humankind, and that is relatedness. Relatedness with awareness. And he helps us along this path by sharing story. He says stories can actually be a kind of praying, a back and forth between us and the earth and its myriad dimensions. Stories, he says, tell us to keep attending to grace, keep an eye on the miraculous. And he reminds us, the old ones say, to cast the language of relatedness. You have to know you have a wild twin. Our guide today, Dr. Martin Shaw, will help us get acquainted with this wild twin and how it can be helpful in navigating these turbulent times. Dr. Martin Shaw is a scholar of myth and is an acclaimed storyteller. He's a wilderness rites passage guide and is internationally regarded as one of the most exciting proponents of mythic imagination. He tells prophetic stories that speak deeply to the challenges we face today in the world and in our personal lives. He has devised and led the oral tradition course at Stanford University in California and is visiting fellow at Schumacher College and the director of the West County School of Myth, a learning community at Dartmoor. Martin Shaw's books include the award-winning Myth Teller Trilogy, also The Night Wages, Bidden or Unbidden Initiations Come, and Courting the Wild Twin. Join us for the next hour as we serve some soul food for our mythic imagination with our guest, Dr. Martin Shaw, by remote connection. I'm Justine Willis-Toms. I'll be your host. Welcome to New Dimensions. Martin, welcome.
1: Pleasure to be here, Justine.
0: It's a pleasure to have you. First of all, I'd love to talk about myth and fairy tales. Why should we be paying attention to them? Do they have anything to say to us in these times?
1: I think they have a great deal to say to us. One of the things I've been thinking about in my current self-solituding state, like everybody else, I've been up in a cottage on Dartmoor in England for the last 5 weeks. One of the things I've been thinking about is the fact that ancient stories rarely traffic in the day that was like the day before. They usually begin with the day that everything changes, whether that's something that happens in an individual's life or whether it happens in a culture or a tribe or a village. They are designed to take us deeper when circumstance starts to squeeze us. They don't indulge arbitrary misery. They are always trying to dig into the mud of the encounter with the notion that possibly there's a little bit of gold in there. There's some information that over time could turn into wisdom. So stories, fairy tales, folk tales, myths and legends, you know, I hate to say this, but pandemics are nothing new. Plagues are nothing new. I've been looking at the plague records in my immediate district, and it was only a few hundred years ago that most of the people in the nearby town were pretty much wiped out. So in other words, even at that time, or especially at that time, the folk stories of the people the fairy tales of the people would have had enough depth to support them through really terrifying encounters. And actually, we haven't changed a great deal since those moments. We're surrounded by accoutrements which make us feel that we have, but our little animal story selves still want to hunker up to the fire of these great stories, because in some strange way, they're always alive. They remain fresh. I have a daughter who is incredibly drawn to the Odyssey. How can that be with everything else that's going on in her teenage life? She can hear something in the story of Penelope and Odysseus and the longing for home, the Nostos, the longing for Ithaca. How can stories have that kind of eternal currency in them? So I think stories always show up once the squeeze begins.
0: What you're saying when we're talking about stories and you're talking about digging and going down, I know in your work, it's not about transcending. Many of the stories take us to the very soil on which we stand. It takes us down into that dark soil. Can you speak about that and why that is so often shows up in story?
1: Yeah. Well, I'm not averse to a bit of euphoria every now and then, but you do have a point. There is something about what we could think of as the underworld. And I think what you're getting at is the relationship actually between myth and initiatory experience. So whether you are born into a tribal group in Africa or you're growing up, in a village outside London, sooner or later, life itself, bidden or unbidden, is going to drag you far away from what you may have expected or wanted for your own life. This has been going on for countless thousands of years. And so when the stories we remember have initiatory qualities in them, because that's actually what our life looks a little bit like. Whether it's, a profound depression we can't seem to get over, whether it's an experience of despair or illness, this stuff keeps coming up, keeps getting our attention. So life itself will pull us off the tracks. It is not full, necessarily, of victory stories. In fact, actually, when you're with a group of people, if you want to bring them closer together, victory stories, ironically, are very rarely what do it. It's the stories of grit. It's the stories of soul. It's stories that helped you deepen into an understanding of what failure can feel like and actually how you can build from that. This week, I have been re-looking at some of the old Grail stories, just entirely for my own benefit. And one of the things you learn in a story called Parsifal, who's a young man who goes out looking to find out, he once has an audience with a wounded Grail king, but he's been told not to ask any questions, so he doesn't. And then gradually realizes an enormous opportunity has sailed past him. And the second half of the story is trying to find by an act of will what you once glimpsed as a moment of grace. So the question I'm asking myself at the moment in my solitude is, what questions in my life have I failed to ask? What questions have I failed to ask? Not the great accoutrements of success, but the business that I have left tangled up all around me. And you know what? I notice very quietly and maybe unconsciously, lots of other people are doing similar things. I'm receiving notes from people who I maybe haven't spoken to for years, trying to build bridges. There's a kind of generosity of spirit that is occurring that is really edifying for me. But to get back to your original question, life itself, the business of coming down into the business of the world, all the mud and the smoke and the darkness, part of that is we are going to experience betrayal. We are going to experience distress. We are going to experience life not behaving in the way that we'd like it. And that is absolutely appropriate. So at the moment, I'm trying to sit in, to be honest, in the discomfort of this experience, because I know I see it as the goddess of limit. In the limit that I have around me at the moment, I know that's an opportunity to deepen. I can't get on a plane. I can't fly. I can't travel. But within the limits I have, I can deepen. And it's the stories that are always wanting us to push down to where Baba Yaga lives, down into the caves, down into the Paleolithic, down into Lascaux, because there's something down there, to use that word that Campbell used to love, the chthonic. Down in the chthonic underbelly of things, we as a culture have desperately got to listen right now.
0: And I guess that is also the gift of our time, that we're forced as humankind all over the planet to hunker down in place and to be in that quietude now, being quiet enough to actually start to hear the questions that we're grappling with, because we stay so busy and the cacophony of life is now slowed down. So I'd love for you to say something about that in just one moment, but I would like to also invite you to share a story with us. And I know that there are two beautiful stories contained within Courting the Wild Twin, and I'd love for you to share one of those with us in just one moment. I just want to remind our listeners, I'm here with Dr. Martin Shaw, and he is the author of his newest book, Courting the Wild Twin. I'm Justine Willis-Toms. 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

and secretive pools of water only you know about. The hawk circled under such pools, and fish darted swiftly under the surface. In the center of the kingdom, there was a king and a queen, gracious and attentive to the people, distributors of favors, settlers of disputes, throwers of banquets. You never heard a bad word about them. But at night, a sorrowful grief hung between them. They could not conceive a child. This nibbled away at the queen, slowed her every step, and so she took herself to the surrounding forest, hoping a stroll would calm her anguish. Under the bough of an oak tree, she met an old woman who recognized the tension in the young woman's face. When the queen unburdened herself of her concern, the crone claimed she had a remedy for the issue, and if she followed her instructions exactly, then all would be well. She spoke, "You need to give voice to what you truly desire. Get your breath on it. Tonight at dusk, walk to the northwest part of the garden, and as you go, speak everything you wish to see arise. Finally, speak the last words into a double-handled cup. Flip the cup onto the dark soil and go to bed. In the morning, there will be two flowers under the cup, one red, one white. Eat the white, but under no circumstances the red. Eat the white, and you will have that which you cherish the most." At the end of the day, the queen did just that. She strolled and spoke, whispered and crooned everything that was in her heart, gave every fissure of longing voice, then blew into the cup and flipped it onto the soil. That night, she made love with her husband. In the morning, she walked to the cup and turned it over. Just as the old woman had said, the red and white flower. She remembered exactly the instructions of the crone. "Oh, why do we do this? Why do we do this?" Before she knew it, she was on all fours, gobbling up the red flower, every last bit of it. In the doing of it, her body rang out like a struck bell of rapture. Every nerve ending accomplished itself in an exfoliation of ecstasy. And then, slowly, she came back to herself. Now, this wasn't what the old woman suggested. In fact, it was the opposite of what she had suggested. So guiltily, she reached for the white flower and consumed it. She and her husband made a decision. No one needed to know. It was settled. Well, the old woman's magics worked. She immediately felt new life nibbling at her energy, and 9 months later she went into labor. A center that had been barren was about to demonstrate its fertility again. The strangest thing happened. It was not a child that exclaimed itself from the queen's womb, but a small black snake, a worm. Such was the shock of the moment. The midwife grabbed the writhing serpent and hurled it far out of the window into the darkness of the forest. Only minutes later, a baby boy was born, and the snake was forgotten, never to be spoken of. Years passed, and the boy became a man that wished for a wife, a love, a companion. And that sort of thing requires searching for. It requires a quest. He went to his parents, and they gave him permission to travel out and see if such a one existed. They gifted him a white horse and white saddle and bridle for the occasion. Oh, such high spirits as he galloped from the castle, heart a rat-a-tat-tat in his chest.
Further he went.

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0: This is Fresh Air Weekend. I'm Sam Brigger. My guest, author Maggie O'Farrell, is best known for her 2020 novel Hamnet. It was adapted into a movie last year, and Jesse Buckley's performance as Agnes Shakespeare, William Shakespeare's wife, won Buckley an Oscar. O'Farrell co-wrote the film's screenplay with its director, Chloe Zhao. Hamnet is a fictionalized version of the story of William Shakespeare and his wife, Agnes Hathaway. It's about how they meet and fall in love, marry, and have children. Their young son, Hamnet, dies from the plague. The grief shakes the family and leads Shakespeare to write his play, Hamlet. O'Farrell's novel, Hamnet, won Britain's Woman's Prize for Fiction. Maggie O'Farrell has a new novel called Land. It takes place in Ireland in the 1860s, beginning with Tomás and Liam, an Irish father and 10-year-old son, out in foul weather, mapping a peninsula as part of the British Ordnance Survey of Ireland. Tomás, somewhere between employed and indentured to British soldiers, is tasked with modernizing the maps of Ireland. Something magical happens on the peninsula that forever changes the trajectory of their family and compels Tomás to move his family from the tight quarters of their city's one-room apartment to an abandoned cottage on the peninsula and begin an agrarian life. There are many abandoned cottages and houses and villages throughout Ireland, as the novel takes place only a decade or so after the country's great famine. The countryside has been emptied out, with millions lost to the famine and to emigration. Tomás is in part mapping the erasure of those lives from the land. O'Farrell has written 8 other novels, children's books, and a memoir called I Am, I Am, I Am, 17 Brushes with Death, about, well, her brushes with death, nearly being murdered, nearly drowning, and her childhood encephalitis that left her with various balance and spatial recognition challenges. Maggie O'Farrell, welcome back to Fresh Air.
1: Thank you so much for having me. It's lovely to be here.
0: So can you tell us what the spark was for your new book, Land?
1: Oh, well, I'd say it crept up on me very slowly. I've always really been interested in the life of my great-great-grandfather, on whom Tomás, the character, is based. He worked for the Ordnance Survey in Ireland in the mid-19th century, just after the Great Famine had taken place. And I thought about him for years, and I thought about his son for years. His son was my great-grandfather, and he took a very different path in life initially from his father's. He became a Jesuit, which, as anyone knows anything about Catholicism, is not a job you just happen to fall into. It's something that you really, really commit yourself to, and it takes years to train. He was a Jesuit for a while, and then he left, quite astonishingly, hence my existence and the existence of all my cousins and siblings. And he came full circle and became a mapper like his father. So the two of them was always really interested in me, but I could never really see a way forward to making into a novel until I was on a train a few years ago on the way from Belfast to Dublin, and just suddenly, and I wish this happened more often, Sam, but the very first line of the book just slid into my head, which is, his father was ever a man of few words. And it was really extraordinary. I've never had this experience before. As soon as I had that first line, I could suddenly see the path of the whole novel. I could see how I could do it.
0: So, I mean, not to give too much away, but this book does really map the history of your family there.
1: Well, it's based on the lives of what I could find out of the lives of my great-great-grandfather and my great-grandfather, which wasn't a huge amount, to be honest. But I've woven a novel around the scant details that we have about them.
0: Your father used to read to you Irish folk tales as a kid.
1: And only Irish folk tales. He would only ever read Irish folk tales to us.
0: And I sort of see magical elements in your books. There's hag stones, these like special stones, magical stones. There are these magic wells. You have people who are closely tied to nature and tend to have sort of extrasensory perceptions. What did you take from those folk tales in writing your books?
1: Well, my father would only ever read, as I said, only ever read Irish mythology to us. And at the time, it used to annoy us a bit because we used to beg him to try and read the Moomins or Pippi Longstocking to us, but he would only ever read Irish myth. But actually now I see that it forms, that world and those people and the narrative rules inside these myths form part of my storytelling DNA in a way. And it was really important to me to try and transpose as much of that atmosphere of those tales to this novel. So in Irish mythology, the land itself is it's like a character. It has opinions. It can change the direction of its human compatriots. It can, the trees can speak. It has opinions. it's actually a person that interacts in a say, or it's a kind of, it's an entity that interacts with the plot. And I really wanted that to come across in the novel. And there are certain elements of the novel that are, that lean heavily on Irish myth. There's a fish in the novel, which is quite important. I did at one point come, I write in a studio at the bottom of the garden, and I did come up and I said to my children, I think my novel's going to have a talking fish in it. Which they were quite, I mean, they're teenagers now, they were a little bit sceptical about that. But the fish are very important in Irish mythology. And there's a wolfhound in the novel called Bran, and he's called after Finn McCool's dog.
0: You were born in Ireland, but I don't think you spent much time living there. Is that right?
1: No, as you can probably tell by the way I speak. No, I left when I was really young. I was born in Derry, and then we moved to Wales when I was still quite young, and then Scotland.
0: You said that you're wary of claiming Irish heritage. So where does the idea of Ireland fit into your identity?
1: I can't listen to myself in my very British voice saying the sentence "I'm Irish," just because it just sounds grating to my ear, and probably I'm sure to other people's too. So I think it's a strange thing, you know. I think anyone who doesn't grow up in the country they were born in, or has maybe an accent at odds with their name, as I do, there's always a sense of a kind of ghost self that walks along beside you, and you always have this awareness, I think, of what could I have been, who would I have been if we had stayed. And I know that I would have sounded completely different, and I might have been a different person. But I suppose I feel quite Irish in Britain, and I feel when I'm in Ireland I feel quite British, just the way I talk, although my passport is Irish and always has been, and I'm very proud of that.
0: Did you have any hesitancy about writing this very Irish novel because of any of those feelings?
1: I did, yes. I do, I suppose so. Yeah, I hope nobody feels like I'm trespassing on anyone else's beliefs or... but it was a story that just wouldn't go away, and I don't know who else would have written about my great-great-grandfather.
0: Right, yeah, it is based in your family history, so
1: yeah,
0: it does seem legitimate.
1: I remember I was worried about it. I was talking to my husband, and he said, to be honest, he said, you've got more right to write this than you have about 16th century England or Renaissance Florence. And I thought, oh, yeah, that's true, actually. I hadn't thought of it that way.
0: So, you know, America is often called a country of immigrants. It's a lot more complicated than that, but and I don't want to get into that. But I was wondering what you think it means for Ireland to have such a history of emigration, of so many people leaving. Like, how do you think that plays out in Irish identity?
1: I've heard it said that Ireland's biggest export is not, in fact, Guinness, it's people. And I'm sure that's true. I think it's... it's inevitable, you know, and I always think emigration is usually at the heart of it a sad story, isn't it? And when I think about those people who left their homelands, and not just Irish people, everywhere, in the 19th century or whatever, it was such an extraordinary thing to do. And I know some of them, it wasn't by choice, particularly in Ireland, but... You know, it's such an extraordinary thing to leave your homeland, knowing that the people you're saying goodbye to, you will, in all likelihood, never see them again. And in a lot of cases, you wouldn't be able to communicate with them again. If you happened to be literate, or if your family happened, or your friends and family were literate, you could potentially write to them, but that wasn't always the case. So, it beggars belief, really, that you would say goodbye to your friends and family, and that was that. You wouldn't see them again.
0: My guest is Maggie O'Farrell. Her new novel is called Land. Her 2020 book, Hamnet, was recently made into a film of the same name. We'll hear more of our conversation after a break. I'm Sam Brigger, and this is Fresh Air Weekend.
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0: the family they create, the death of their son Hamnet at the age of 11, we think, and the grief that they suffer, and then the play that Shakespeare writes, Hamlet, that comes out of that grief. As a young person, you were obsessed with the play, is that right?
1: Yes, I studied at school when I was 16 for my Scottish Highers, and I absolutely loved it. I fell for it in a big way, and it really got under my skin. I particularly loved the character of Hamlet, who felt like sort of a brother to me, in a sense. I think he appeals to a certain type of teenager.
0: Well, it's kind of emo, isn't it, the play?
1: Yeah, just that teenagers who wear a lot of eye makeup who hang about in graveyards, and that was definitely me at the time.
0: So how did your understanding of the play change, and Shakespeare changed, when you learned that he had a son named Hamnet, that that was a name at the time that was interchangeable with Hamlet, and that he wrote the play after the death of his son?
1: I was very lucky in many ways that I had a particularly brilliant English literature teacher called Mr. Henderson, and he told us as we were studying for the play when we were 16 that Shakespeare had a son who'd been called Hamnet, and that he died aged 11, and that Shakespeare had gone on 4 years or so later to write the play Hamlet. And I was, even though I was a really long way off from being a writer and a parent, this really struck me, and I remember putting my finger over the L in Hamlet on my school copy and taking it off again, thinking, that's strange because it's the same name. And I knew that it was hugely significant that nobody would casually give a play and a prince and a ghost the name of his dead son.
0: I have to admit that I found the book very hard to read because I knew going in that Hamnet was going to die. And it gave me this feeling of foreboding that I've often felt as a parent, this sort of constant vigilance that, you know, something is going to go wrong, that I need to be watching out for it. And even like now when my kids are in their teens and 20s, that feeling never really goes away. And I was just wondering, were you trying to create that feeling in the reader?
1: I think the engine behind me writing Hamnet was a dissatisfaction with the way Hamnet himself had been treated by scholars and biographers of Shakespeare. You know, you read these incredible works of scholarship, these huge biographies about Shakespeare, and Hamnet is lucky if he gets maybe one or two mentions. And they say that he was born, and then they say that he died, and his death is all too often, for me anyway, wrapped up in statistics about Elizabethan child mortality.
0: Right, which seems to try to soften the grief that people would feel.
1: Yes, the implication is that because it was, you know, death, you were lucky, you know, I think it was you had a 1 in 5 chance of reaching your 5th birthday in the 16th century in England. There was no shortage of things that could fell you, unfortunately. But the implication is that somehow it was less upsetting because you just had to get used to it. And I never believed that. And there was one book in particular that had the sentence, "It is impossible to know whether or not Shakespeare grieved when Hamnet died." And I was so furious about that, I threw it across the room, because I don't believe that anywhere in time, anywhere in the world, it's anything less than catastrophic to lose a child. I just don't believe it.
0: I mean, which is hard to imagine, considering, like, who wrote better about grief than Shakespeare?
1: Well, yes, you just want to direct them and say, have you read any of the plays? have you listened to, you know, Constance in King John talk about her son and him dying? You know, I mean, obviously, I think we all know that's nonsense. You don't have to be a parent to know that's nonsense. So I think I just wanted to, and I always felt that Hamnet, the boy, had been relegated to a footnote in his very famous father's story. Mm. And I wanted to bring him out of the shadows and say to the people, to readers, you know, this child was important. He was loved, he was grieved, and without him we would not have Hamlet, and we probably wouldn't have Twelfth Night.
0: You say that that Hamnet is relegated to a footnote. Shakespeare's wife, Anne, or Agnes, I guess the names were interchangeable as well, maybe had a slightly longer footnote, but not any better, correct?
1: No, her footnotes were quite unkind, I think. Again, scholars have always tended to only tell us one story about her, one narrative, which is that she was an older peasant woman who lured this boy genius into marriage. And people have written things like that he hated her and he ran away to London to get away from her. He regretted their marriage. I mean, none of which there's any evidence for whatsoever. I couldn't really understand.

0: understand where all this hostility towards her came from and why people are so determined, in a way, to give him a retrospective divorce. And actually, I found a lot of evidence that they did love each other instead. So I wanted to, again, to write, to ask, invite readers to forget everything they think they know about Anne Hathaway, which she's always called, I don't know why, even though her name was Shakespeare for most of her life. And just to say, actually, maybe they did love each other. Maybe theirs was a partnership.
1: So, as I said, it was very hard for me to read Hamnet, sort of thinking about myself as a parent. Did you have similar feelings writing it as a parent yourself?
0: I did find writing the scenes of Hamnet's death and the subsequent scene of his laying out for burial very hard to write. It's true, I did. And I didn't write them in the house where my children live. I actually wrote them in a really old shed in the garden, which has since blown down in a gale. And I had to do it in sort of 10 or 15 minute intervals. So I would write it and then I would have a walk around the garden to kind of decompress, and then I would go in again. And the two scenes probably took me about a fortnight to write. And they were really hard. But I wanted them to be hard, actually, partly because I felt his death had been so downplayed and overlooked and wrapped in statistics. I wanted it to give it the dignity I thought it deserved.
1: Maggie, you were on the show in 2017 talking about your memoir, but I just had a couple chapters I wanted to talk to you about, if that's okay. One in which you talk about your childhood encephalitis that almost killed you and left you with lifelong spatial challenges. One of the challenges that you dealt with was you were left with a stammer. You went to a speech therapist in your 30s, I think. That seems to have helped a lot. And what did you learn from the therapy?
0: Oh, so much. I started stammering as quite a young child. And when I was little, it manifested as the kind of classic repeated syllable. And for a while, I think as a child, I remember thinking, maybe no one else can hear this, because my family didn't react. But then, of course, it wasn't long until someone at school made fun of me, and I thought, oh, OK, no, they can hear it. And by the time I was a teenager, somehow it had kind of morphed into this complete blockage. So if someone asked me a question, I didn't want that repeated syllable to happen, so I just kind of locked my throat. And so I did just I would go completely silent and not be able to speak at all. And, you know, I think all stammerers have a collection of sounds that are problematic for them and them alone.
1: That trigger the stammer.
0: Yeah, there's usually a kind of problem letter or a pronunciation or a diphthong or a collection of letters that's problematic. One of mine was M, which is very tricky when your name's Maggie.
1: Great,
0: thanks for that. So actually what you learn to do at a very young age is you learn about the flexibility of language. So if somebody around that time had asked me, what's your name, because I couldn't launch off on an sound, I would launch off on a different sound, and I would just try to rush into it. So I would say, you can call me Maggie, and hope that I was able just to vault over the problematic You know, I don't think I would be a writer unless I was also a stammerer. It gives you a huge sensitivity to language, and I think any child who does stammer or stutter is able to come up generally with maybe 7 or 8 synonyms for a word in almost instantaneously, because you're always looking for the line of least verbal resistance. And in a conversation, even now, I still am thinking several interlocutions ahead and thinking, okay, well, if I want to avoid that sound or that word, which is really hard, even now I practice and practice and practice and practice any kind of public reading I have to do. And I have a special reading copy of my book, which I cross out words that are problematic, and I put notes to myself, or I remind myself when I need to breathe.
1: So you don't try to avoid those words when you're writing?
0: No, that's one of the absolute joys of writing, honestly. So being a writer is obviously, being a stammerer and a writer helps you because you can perform these. You've been performing grammatical and semantic gymnastics since you were tiny. But also, just, I cannot express, Sam, the joy of typing and watching all those words just coming out with nothing to stop them. It's, even now, it gives me such a thrill. So I decided, and actually I was 40 when I thought, I really need to go and get some speech therapy. And what happened was that I was on a programme of live radio in Britain, and someone asked me on air to read something in one of my books, and it was so terrible because that was unexpected. I wasn't prepared. And there was a moment of kind of absolute dead air where I couldn't get the words out. And the presenter was looking at me, and the producers were looking at me. And honestly, even now,
1: that's terrible. That's making me sweat.
0: Yes, exactly. Yeah. It was horrible. And I came out of that interview, and actually, I remember thinking, I don't have to say a name, I can just say she. And then I did it, and it was okay. I got through it. But honestly, I've never quite recovered from it. And
1: well,
0: so
1: I'm sorry
0: that,
1: to spring a reading upon you today.
0: No, it's fine, because I've got it all marked up. And I thought, okay, I really have to do something about it. So I did go to a speech therapist, and she said to me, you know, what's the worst thing? And I said, well, it's the worst thing is if I stammer. And she said, but why? If you stammer, why is that so bad? Why is it so terrible that somebody knows? And she asked me to keep a stammering diary. And one of the weeks I went, I'd gone into a chemist to pick up a prescription. And they'd asked me my name and I couldn't get it out. And the woman behind the counter laughed and said, oh, you've forgotten your own name. And I came out feeling so humiliated. And I told the speech therapist about this. And I said, this was a moment which I stammered really badly. And she said, you need to look that woman in the eye and you say, I have a stammer. And she said, I want you to practice it now. Say it to me. And so I said, I'm sorry, I have a stammer. And she said, no, don't apologise. Just put it out there. And she said, if the woman in the chemist can't cope with it, that's her problem. But you tell her, be upfront about it. And it was, I mean, it's such a simple piece of advice. But I think, you know, as a child and as a teenager, you become so used to hiding it and so used to thinking, I need to conceal this from people because people might find out I have a stammer. And, you know, it took me until I was 41 for someone to say, it's okay, just tell people.
1: What does it mean, though, for you to have spent so much time, like, hiding this part of yourself, only to reveal it to thousands of people in a memoir?
0: Well, I never really talked about it before, written about it. I mean, I'd written about it in fiction. I wrote about that illness, or I gave it to someone else. I gave it to a character and someone else in one of my books called The Distance Between Us, which I suppose was a kind of start into thinking about it or analysing it. But I think I realised that it isn't something, you know, as you get older, I think you realise that you can't really leave these selves behind, that they all travel along inside you, like those Matryoshka dolls. So I suppose, yeah, I think your attitude to these things changes all the time, doesn't it? The way, wherever you are on the continuum of your life, you look at things differently.
1: Well, Maggie O'Farrell, thank you so much for coming on today.
0: That's my pleasure. Thank you so much for having me again.
1: Maggie O'Farrell's new book is called Land. She also wrote the novel Hamnet, which was made into a film of the same name. Mary Beard taught classics for most of her life at Cambridge, but her career has also included popular television shows and books that reach a wide audience. Our book critic Maureen Corrigan says Beard's latest book, Talking Classics, illuminates a lot about the ancient world and our own.
2: Wine comes in at the mouth and love comes in at the eye. That's a line from a Yeats poem, appropriately entitled A Drinking Song. Love did indeed come in at the eye for the distinguished classic scholar Mary Beard. In her new book called Talking Classics, Beard, who grew up middle class in an English village, recalls being taken as a child by her mother for her first visit to London in 1960. They wandered through the British Museum and stopped to see the mummies. Beard, however, became curious about a display case featuring everyday objects, including a 4,000-year-old piece of bread. Beard's mother tried to lift her up for a closer look, but as Beard confesses in the droll way that has endeared her to millions of readers and television audiences, the attempt failed because I was a heavy and wiggly child. Along came a kindly curator who drew keys out of his pocket, unlocked the case, and held the ancient piece of bread in front of little Mary Beard's eyes. As Beard says, that experience was what the ancient Greeks would have called a moment of thauma, meaning wonder or wonderment. I don't think it's fanciful to say that Mary Beard has spent her life unlocking the deep past and encouraging thauma in the rest of us. Most of Talking Classics is drawn from four lectures Beard gave at the University of Chicago in 2023. If the word lectures makes you want to head for an exit door, you don't know Mary Beard's style. This is a public intellectual who uses terms like slime bag to describe Medea's husband and who advises everyone to dial down the pious reverence when considering the ancient world. Beard also has little love for the exclusionary side of studying the classics, or for those conservative traditionalists she dubs the column crowd, who want to erect classical architecture in contemporary cities because of the authority it appears to exude. One of the many hard questions Beard considers in this book is whether classical architecture and statuary are irredeemably tainted by the uses to which they've been put by, say, Mussolini or today's far-right racist groups. Beard reminds us that there's also radical disruptive power in the classics. Among the revolutionaries she names with more than a foothold in classics are Karl Marx, Nelson Mandela, Eldridge Cleaver, and Bobby Seale. The overarching question about the ancient world that structures Beard's slim little book and her life's work is one that she says was very nearly drummed out of me when I was a student. What on earth was it like to be there? I'd say it's also the question that powers the geyser of contemporary reimaginings of the ancient world, among them novels like The Song of Achilles and Circe, both by Madeline Miller, as well as the forthcoming Christopher Nolan film, The Odyssey. As much as she treasures connection with the deep past, Beard cautions us that the classical world is also unthinkingly alien, sometimes almost incomprehensible. It goes right down to everyday ideas about the body, the self, and to such basic questions as, who am I? Don't forget, Beard says, that most people in antiquity would have no clue what they looked like, except from their wavering reflection in a pool of water, or from a dull outline on a piece of polished bronze or silver. No wonder so many ancient jokes hinged on issues of mistaken identity. The payoff, to put it bluntly, of studying classics, and more broadly of a humanities education, is, according to Beard, best encapsulated in a phrase she gleaned from a colleague who said, "Classics teaches you to read difficult things." Beard goes on to elaborate that, in a global environment of fact-dodging, misreporting, conspiracy theories, fake news, and outright lies, skills in reading difficult things are those that the world most needs. Like that ancient hunk of Egyptian bread that fascinated Mary Beard as a child, Talking Classics offers readers plenty to chew on.
1: Maureen Corrigan is a professor of literature at Georgetown University. She reviewed Talking Classics by Mary Beard. Coming up, we hear from Elizabeth Stordor Pryor, a history professor at Smith College and the daughter of legendary comedian Richard Pryor. This is Fresh Air Weekend.

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0: This is Fresh Air Weekend. I'm Sam Brigger. Our co-host Tanya Mosley has the next interview. Here she is.
1: About a decade ago, my guest, Elizabeth Storter Pryor, was on the road as one of the country's leading scholars of the most charged racial slur in American English, the N-word. A history professor at Smith College, Pryor was giving lectures on the N-word and the use of it during slavery, Jim Crow, the civil rights movement, and the hip-hop generation. But every night, after the lectures ended, she'd have this weird reoccurring dream about her father saying something to her that she couldn't quite understand. Her father is the late Richard Pryor, the legendary comedian who in the 70s took this divisive word and made it the engine of his stand-up. Here he is in 1968 and his first comedy album with a bit about a black superhero.
2: I always thought, why didn't I ever have a hero, a black hero? And I always wanted to go to movies and see a black hero. I figured out maybe someday on television I'll have it, man. Like you see on television, it'll come out. Look up in the sky! It's a crow! It's a bat! No, it's super!
1: And yet, for all of Richard Pryor's influence on American comedy and music and culture, his daughter Elizabeth never told a single audience in her academic circles that Pryor was her father. Her new book, Something We Said, Richard Pryor, A Notorious Word and Me, is part memoir, part history of a word that her father, late in his career, swore he'd never say again, and that his daughter has been trying to understand ever since. Elizabeth, welcome to Fresh Air.
3: Hi, thank you so much for having me.
1: You're a leading scholar in the N-word. Your father is probably one of the most famous people ever to use the word in his stand-up. And here you are, living this life, not telling anyone that he was your father. I actually want you to read an excerpt from the book. The first time you told folks, it was at a Smith talk, and it was 2016, so not that long ago. Can I have you read that passage?
3: Sure. I started with a joke. Out of nowhere, an eager student in my class asked, "Have you seen Blazing Saddles?" Then I leaned forward with a psst, which was funny because my father, who happens to be Richard Pryor, co-wrote the movie. The audience roared. It was the first time I'd ever said publicly that I was Richard Pryor's daughter. I wasn't just revealing a family connection. My father was an essential part of the work I was doing. He used his platform to influence public discourse about American racism, and he used the N-word to do it.
1: Thank you for reading that. Why did it take you so long, Elizabeth, to tell folks your dad is Richard Pryor?
3: I mean, that's a great question. I think I was the last person to know that this connection mattered. Mm. I kept, you know, feeling that feeling of coincidence. And the end of his life had been really hard and painful. I kind of wanted to keep it to myself. I didn't want to hear those recurring overtures that people made. You know, they became overly intimate in asking me about the relationship that was fraught and complicated. Mm. So I kept it close to the chest.
1: I was also wondering, to be a child of a famous person and someone as famous as Richard Pryor, there has to also be an identity issue too, right? You're your own person in academia, and he is known as a comedian. Was there ever that tension for you of wanting to make a name for yourself?
3: I felt like if I was going to own my father, it had to be organic and real. Like, I didn't feel comfortable just bragging about it, even though I should have. I mean, there's a lot to brag about there, mm-hmm. but it just wasn't my nature. I wanted it to make sense if I was talking about him. And it's this is what this journey was all about. It ended up making sense. I mean, I was a scholar of the N-word, and so obviously is he.
1: What had been your relationship with the N-word? Had you ever used it? Had you heard it in your life? What was your relationship to it?
3: I mean, I had a super complicated relationship to it. My mother was white. My father was obviously black and Richard Pryor. He used it on stage. One of the first meaningful conversations I ever had with him as a little girl, he told me, don't let nobody ever call you that. Mm. And then he used it.
4: Mm-hmm.
3: And then his friends used it. And I was trying to figure that out, you know. So, and then I would hear different reactions of people in my life using it, like, for example, like kids on the schoolyard. But the teachers didn't tell them to, you know, they didn't get in trouble the way they did with other swear words. And yet to me, this was the worst swear word because my father said, don't let anybody ever call you that. This is something you better knock somebody out if they use with you. And you've got to not only protect yourself, but other black people too.
4: He's telling you, don't let anybody ever call you that. And yet there is the, some might say, the hypocrisy or the contradiction that then he uses the word in a subversive way.
3: I mean, I think it's really important to emphasize that when I'm saying that he used the word, that it was in the subversive way, that it was the language of protest, and that he was building on a black tradition of protest, that black people had used this word kind of as a slap in the face to white racism. You know, we know how to take our punches and our knocks, and we're not afraid of this thing that you're trying to demean us as. And so bringing that use, the way that black people perceived of the N-word onto stage was really powerful in the 1970s. People weren't really doing that, but always as a form of resistance and protest, not in the way that, you know, white racists had traditionally used the word.
4: I should also say for the audience, we're saying the N-word, but that was not a phrase that was even used back then. You know, we're doing that because we can't say the word on air, and we, you know, we don't generally say the word. But it's really interesting how that phrase, the N-word, has become the way that we can describe it, which is fairly new, right?
3: I mean, yeah, I had a really funny conversation with my daughter who was born in 1998, and when she was in college, she went to a college about a half an hour from the college where I teach, Smith College, and she would come over and we'd do homework together. So I had a bunch of things pinned on the wall for this research, and one of them was, when did people first started saying the phrase the N-word?
4: Mm-hmm.
3: And she said to me, Mom, what do you mean, when did people first start using the phrase the N-word? And I was like, what do you mean? Mm-hmm. When did people start? Because, and I asked my students too, and they, it never dawned on them that this wasn't something, I didn't grow up with that. It's that people either said the N-word or they didn't, but they didn't say the phrase, the N-word, right? But my children grew up in an era where there's a surrogate phrase to replace it. And that puts you in different relationship with that word and the meaning of that word. So it was really interesting. And I discovered that, you know, the big turning point was the O.J. Simpson trial, really. I mean, black activists had been using the phrase the N-word in the late 80s and early 90s, but the O.J. Simpson trial and some pre-trial motions is what put that phrase on the map.
4: Yeah, it became then part of the lexicon to use.
3: That phrase. And so when I watched the news clippings from them, there are newscasters, white newscasters on the news, just saying the N-word, the actual word, before that. ABC News, you know, just saying it.
4: Your father, he was born in Peoria. He was raised in a brothel. His mother worked in the brothel. He watched his father beat his mother. He was abused. His mother left when he was 10. And he put that all together in a way that, like, no one had ever seen before, where we were laughing almost to keep from crying. When did you first come to see or understand that your father had these broken parts of him?
3: Mm. Honestly, I think it was partially in the I knew it. Of course, I've heard the comedy. You know, people would tell me, you know, your father was raised in a brothel. I don't remember him ever saying that to me.
4: Mm.
3: I mean, I certainly wasn't introduced to my great grandmother. You know, this is Mama. She's a madam. She runs a brothel, right? This is my great grandmother.
4: Mm-hmm.
3: You know, she, you know, cooked great food and was mean. Like, that's what I knew about her.
4: Mm-hmm.
3: But I do think in part it was the process of writing this book. Like, there was something about my memories that had been locked in childhood. I don't know if this makes sense to people, but I had only ever come in contact with them as, like, the 11-year-old. And it was as a woman, as a professor, as a mother myself, that I came to this to understand, like, holy moly, like, it's not the sex work. Because, like, I think there are a lot of people who are raised around sex work and, you know, have their stories to tell as children. But it was the vulnerability of that for him, that he didn't know how to navigate it. And the brilliance of being able to tell those stories to people and make them funny. And not just funny, like, laugh at me, but also universal. Like, people could relate, like, oh, about parenting. Like, he described his father as an 11 o'clock N-word. Because you had to be home by 11 o'clock, even though the party didn't start till 11:30. You know, like, these are, you know, everybody could relate to that. But he was describing a very harsh and scary man when he did it.
4: There's this tender moment where you were 11 years old, and there's this poem that you've written for his 38th birthday. He asked you to read it to the family. Can I have you read it now?
3: Sure. My daddy is the famous Richard Pryor. Yes, how famous, how famous. Of course I love him, and I'll always be proud, but I really get sick of all the crowds. I think he spends all his day long trying to help someone who started out wrong. He never seems happy, though always so sad. Now they remember him that he's cool and he's bad. He's got the money to do what he wants. Some people want the money to do what they want. They hurt him, they slap him, inside out. But that doesn't matter, because he's Richard Pryor, no doubt. It doesn't matter, it's the money that counts. This is a story so sad and so true. He has trouble picking his friends, and that makes him blue. My daddy.
4: Oh. That's my guest, Elizabeth Pryor, reading a poem she wrote for her dad, Richard Pryor, when she was 11 years old. He was so moved by it, he carried it in his pocket for weeks. You now, as a woman, reading this and knowing the totality of who he was now through this new lens, why do you think he was so moved from it, aside from the fact that you were his daughter?
3: I don't know. I'm thinking that I haven't really thought about this before, but I feel like my father had a superpower of really being able to see people, really being able to see them and understand them, you know? And I feel like maybe he felt seen too. And that was important to him as a person who could see.
4: There's a pivotal moment in your father's career where he visits Africa, the continent. He goes to several places, Kenya and Nairobi, and this is 1982 that he comes back and he decides to get on stage and talk about this experience and told the world what he decided regarding the use of the N-word. Let's listen.
5: And I was sitting in a hotel and a voice said to me, he said, look around, what do you see? And I said, I see all colors of people doing everything, you know. And the voice said, do you see any n-? I said, no. And I said, you know why? Because there aren't any. And it hit me like a shot. I was sitting there, I said, yeah, I've been here 3 weeks. I haven't even said it. I haven't even thought it. And it made me say, oh, my God, I've been wrong. I've been wrong. I got to regroup. I mean, I said, I ain't gonna never call another black man. You know, because we never was no. That's a word that's used to describe our own wretchedness. And we perpetuate it now because it's dead.
4: That was Richard Pryor in 1982. And, oh, gosh, Elizabeth, he built his career on that word. And here he is on this stage saying, I have grown. I have learned something new. What did that moment mean for you?
3: Oh, I remember being so proud of it. I felt like I felt like we were finally like aligned in this particular way. Because for me, as a biracial person, the N-word, I always knew it wasn't my word. Certainly the way Black people used it with each other. And I longed for that. Not that the word is so great, but there's something happening when Black people are using it together that is great.
4: Did you ever try?
3: I did. I did with my Black friends, and they were like, do not do that anymore. You do not have the flow. You must stop. But I felt, yeah, I was proud of it. I felt proud of it.
4: Did you guys ever talk about it?
3: We didn't talk about my feelings about it, but my father did tell me.
4: Right.
3: He made a point of telling me. So in that way, I think it was important for him, but not necessarily about what it meant when he was on stage doing it, because that felt like it was for all Black people to me.
4: You know, he started to get sick around the time that hip-hop really was making its ascension. But, you know, it was being used. The word was becoming part of the vernacular. What do you think he would think about the next generation and the way that it was used? I mean, because he also didn't get a chance to see, say, someone like Kendrick Lamar win a Pulitzer Prize, which is a whole nother level of acknowledgement to the purpose of the use of the word beyond it just being a filler word, you know?
3: Right. I mean, I'm not going to pretend to know what my father would think, but I will say that one of the things I admire about that moment when he disavows the word is he said that this is for me. I'm not telling you what to do. You know, this is for me. And I think there is a piece where he understood that the word had a function in Black culture. He does talk about, though, as an artist, like losing control of what the word was doing. Like he was trying to do something good by doing that. And then it did take on a life of its own.
4: How has teaching this word changed for you now that you've gone through this process?
3: Teaching the word is still incredibly difficult, I have to say. The conversations are always hard. But I feel like it's important because my students walk away knowing that this is not a conversation, like I said, about free speech. It's really about how we interact, how we want to bring as many people as we can to the table. And if we do that, that means that we're going to be thinking about who we're sitting at the table with and how things will impact them.
4: Elizabeth Storter Pryor, thank you so much for this conversation and thank you for this book.
3: Thank you so much. It was a pleasure.
0: Elizabeth Storter Pryor's new book is Something We Said, Richard Pryor, A Notorious Word, and Me. She spoke with Tanya Mosley. 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Our technical director and engineer is Audrey Bentham. Our interviews and reviews are produced and edited by Phyllis Myers, Roberta Shorrock, Anne-Marie Baldonado, Lauren Krenzel, Monique Nazareth, Thea Challoner, Susan Yakundi, Anna Bauman, and Nico Gonzalez-Whistler. Our digital media producer is Molly C.B. Nesper. For Terry Gross and Tanya Mosley, I'm Sam Brigger.
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When British author Robert McFarlane reviewed Terry Tempest Williams' latest book, he called The Glorians a book like no other I've read. It has the fierceness and strangeness of light returning after an eclipse. Terry helps us look at the night in a new light as we continue our conversation in just a minute on Travel with Rick Steves.

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0: It's the TED Radio Hour from NPR. I'm Manoush Zomorodi. In 2014, Katie Kwan was a professional dancer in New York City, living her dream.
1: Taking the train to Lincoln Center and dancing at the Metropolitan Opera Ballet and traveling all over the United States to be in various shows. I did The King and I at the Lyric Opera of Chicago. I did Cinderella at the Gateway Theater. I had my own dance company, actually, and we did something between like 6 to 10 shows a year.
0: But then her father got sick.
1: Yeah, it was very scary for our family. He had a stroke, and my dad, you know, English is his third language. He was in his mid-60s at the time.
0: Katie found herself there with her dad in his hospital room, surrounded by medical equipment.
1: So he had a heart monitor, you know, the thing that blips and bloops on the screen. And he also had quite a few issues with his lungs. And so there was something that was helping to track his breathing. You know, seeing my dad so small and surrounded by all of these machines, I thought these things are meant to help assist him and empower him. But he feels very alienated and afraid of them. And that struck me as such the wrong relationship between humans and our technologies.
0: She wondered, was there a way these machines could keep someone alive without being so terrifying? Maybe they could even come across as nurturing.
1: And it started to open the door to so many questions about how we could live with our technologies in a way that we weren't living with them.
0: Katie's dad made a full recovery, but these questions continued to nag at her. She'd always been good at math and science, so she decided to go back to school to try and find some answers.
1: So even though there were lots of valid assertions that grad school was going to be very hard for me, I kind of did it anyway. And I did my master's, my PhD, and then my postdoc all at Stanford in mechanical engineering and computer science.
0: At Stanford, people were building technology to change the way we live with machines, well beyond hospitals, designing robots to do everything from cleaning our homes to offering companionship. So just imagine.
1: What's it going to be like when not only you have autonomous vehicles on the road, but then you have autonomous robots who are showing up to deliver your burrito, and you have an autonomous robot that might fly in to drop off a package? And then you go to your doctor's office and there's an autonomous robot that takes your temperature. Like, this is a completely different way of living and working. I think we're about to undergo one of the most consequential shifts to our built environment in a long time. So the question for me is, how can we then build robots that make people feel empowered, inspired, legible, and clear, that they feel safe around and know how to control? Because it's not a question for me of whether or not the robots are coming. It's simply a question of how quickly and what are those robots going to look like when they do show up.
0: Forget sitting down at a laptop or tapping on a screen. Technology is being woven into our physical world in all kinds of new ways, from robot helpers to smart body parts that turn us into cyborgs. But what are the challenges with creating devices that feel less robotic and dystopian and more organic and useful? Today on the show, augmenting humans. Ideas about designing tech that enhances us physically without diminishing or even hurting humanity. Where do we draw the line between improving a human life and augmenting it beyond recognition?
1: We are arguably the first generation at mass scale to be interacting with robots. That is a huge, impactful difference.
0: So back to Katie Kwan. She ended up merging her love for dance with her interest in technology and is now a robot choreographer. Because even though countless engineers are building machines to act intelligently, she says we also need to consider how they move.
1: We know that movement is incredibly impactful to us. We've created all of these adaptations to very quickly experience and observe emotion and then to categorize, is this safe? Is this unsafe? Is this welcoming? You know, what does it mean? And this is why when people talk about nonverbal communication, you can express so much through simply the way that your body moves. Okay, why is that relevant for robots? Because robots will often perform motions that are, quote, utilitarian, right? That are picking up a cup, moving it to a different part of a table, screwing a bolt into a piece of equipment. But the way that the robot performs that motion is deeply impactful if it's done near humans.
0: You ended up working at a place called Everyday Robots. At the time, this was Google's robot AI moonshot lab, as they called it. And the idea there was to design robots that could help people in their everyday lives. So how did you bring your perspective as a choreographer and a dancer to making that a reality?
1: It was such an ambitious moonshot because we really did want to bring robots into people's everyday lives at the same scale that people are used to with all different kinds of technologies, whether that's a smartphone or a car. And so it was not only about, can we get robots to do things that are useful, like sort trash or wipe tables, but also can we build robots that are welcomed in these environments so that if you have a robot inside of an office or a shopping mall or many years in the future inside of a school or a nursing home, what are the levers that we can push and pull to make these robots evoke sensations that are positive instead of negative?
2: If a robot slides politely out of a doorway to let you pass, might make you feel seen and acknowledged.
0: Here's Katie Kwan on the TED stage.
2: If a robot marches quickly towards you and avoids you at the last second, might cause revulsion and fear. Robots are beginning to show up in our everyday environments, from sidewalks to offices, backyards to hospitals, and they will be threatening and confusing to us if we do not carefully examine how they move. Before AI, programmers needed hours to script a simple dance sequence for a robot to perform, just like they needed hours to script the robot to open a single door. With AI, you can teach the robot to open just a few specific doors, and it will learn to open all of them, even ones it hasn't seen before. It's also true for dance. You can teach the robot to dance with a specific person, and it will learn how to dance and move with many others in many different environments and circumstances. This is what I did at Everyday Robots at Google. Rather than teach one robot, I used AI to teach 15 robots how to move together as a flock. We imagined a world where you could walk down a hallway filled with robots, and they would part to make space for you, like a flock of doves or a crowd of people on a city street, where a robot could navigate seamlessly and even beautifully through a busy, chaotic Times Square.
0: Just so people can picture these robots, they kind of look like factory arms attached to platforms that wheel around and sway, and they're strangely kind of cute. But I think the idea of walking through a hallway of robots, I mean, it sounds pretty intimidating. Are you envisioning that someday it will feel totally normal and comfortable to live with robots because the way they move around us will be so fluid and, I guess, gentle that it won't feel scary?
1: I hear you on the walking down a hallway filled with robots. It's fascinating because my mom actually came and saw the flocking project at Google X. She was watching me from the side and thinking, oh, I don't know, you know, these robots are following Katie around and they're moving, you know, according to her commands. And she was a little bit skeptical. But when she wandered through this group of robots, the smile that she had on her face, I don't think I've seen my mom grin like that interacting with any piece of technology in her whole life. And I asked her, you know, what was that for you? Why did you notice yourself smiling and laughing? And she said, well, it felt like I was interacting with a bunch of puppies or sort of this alien species that I wasn't afraid of, that kind of opened my eyes and opened my imagination to a different way of being with robots. And mom's like, it was fun and different and unexpected.
3: Is the goal, you know, we always hear with technology, the goal is to remove friction so that you're not even thinking about the technology that you're using. Is part of adding grace and choreography and smooth movement to these robots, is it part of letting them recede into the background so that it does feel sort of seamless, our interaction with them?
1: I would say that removing friction is certainly a way of describing it. You know, I tend to describe it also through the lens of safety. You know, if you feel safer around these tools because you can anticipate and understand how they're going to move, then that's always an A+. I do think it's possible that we see a world in which people like my dad, who's now in his mid-70s, can live at home for longer with some assistance from technology that allows him to continue to be safe and independent. A robot that's going to be inside of my dad's house might do a lot of simplistic things like remind him to drink a glass of water or to notify me if my dad has fallen or to remind him that the mail has arrived. These are the kinds of tasks that a robot might do in an environment with my dad, and I want that robot to be safe, legible, clear, and empowering to him. But even more than that, and this is where I like to nudge my fellow roboticists and my fellow engineers, I also like to think about it through the lens of fun. I'm like, we get to choose the kind of world that we want to live in. Mm. Is that future going to include robots that play beautiful music when they wander by us while they're wiping tables and sorting trash that makes you feel like your environment is fun and exciting? Or are we going to choose robots that give you a sense of fear, confusion, and fatigue, right? So it's very much for me not only about the removing friction, making things safe, having more legible communication, but it's like, we can also imbue character, you know, artistry, creativity. And that's, for me, taking a robot from simply being a utilitarian tool into an evocative social agent.
3: That was robot choreographer Katie Kwan. You can see her full talk at TED.com. On the show today, augmenting humans. I'm Manoush Zomorodi, and you're listening to the TED Radio Hour from NPR. We'll be right back.
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1: It's the TED Radio Hour from NPR. I'm Manoush Zomorodi. On the show today, augmenting humans.
2: So the day of my accident was December 26th, 2014. And I was rock climbing in the Cayman Islands with my daughter and some other friends from Maine who just happened to be there coincidentally.
1: This is Jim Ewing.
2: And it was, I don't know, kind of an ordinary day. It was a climbing area that I hadn't been to before at a cliff called Dixon's Wall.
1: The climb wasn't particularly difficult, and Jim had been climbing for 30 years in much more dangerous and remote conditions. But that day, they only had time for one more ascent, and Jim says he was distracted.
2: We were kind of in a hurry, and I wasn't really paying great attention to how things all got set up. And on this one last climb, I was actually standing on a ledge, almost completely what we call a no-hands rest. And I don't know, I just lost my focus, and I stepped off the ledge and just started falling. So I fell about 60 feet to the ground. Originally, I thought, I sort of felt like I hadn't hit the ground all that hard. I would just lay there on the ground until I could catch my breath. I made eye contact with another climber, and I noticed my wrist was at a funny angle, and I said to him, just so you know, I think my wrist is broken. And he said something along the lines of, well, I hate to tell you this, but your ankle is looking pretty broken, too.
1: Jim was helicoptered to a local hospital where he found out that, yes, his wrist and ankle were both shattered. He'd also dislocated his shoulder, crushed several vertebrae, fractured his pelvis.
2: Separated my ribs from my sternum. Like, just a huge laundry list of injuries that you might expect from falling that kind of distance.
1: Amazingly, within a year, after a lot of surgeries and a lot of rehab, most of those injuries had healed, all except that ankle.
2: The CT showed that the main fracture was still there, but also most of the bone was dead. There's a condition called avascular necrosis. And that occurs when the blood supply to a bone is cut off or damaged, and then the bone slowly dies.
1: Walking was difficult. The pain was excruciating.
2: I was in a lot of pain, a lot of painkillers that the doctors just, you know, like, there's nothing we can really do for you. Let's just give you more pain meds.
1: So Jim began to wonder if he needed to do something drastic.
2: Ultimately, my research in ankle injuries and ankle rebuilding kind of led me down the path of, well, I really probably ought to be looking at amputation. And it just so happens that Hugh Herr and I were roommates back in the mid-80s.
3: That's correct. Yeah, Jim and I go way back. We were climbing buddies in our early 20s.
1: This is MIT professor Hugh Herr.
3: And he came to me and said, Hugh, I'm in so much pain. My quality of life is so poor. Does it make sense for, you know, me to consider amputating that leg?
1: Hugh is one of the top experts in prosthetics and a double amputee himself, who lost both of his legs in a climbing accident as a teenager.
2: So I knew from having known Hugh that amputation isn't the end of an active life and that you can still do a lot of things as an amputee. You know, life isn't necessarily over.
3: So we chatted about it, and Jim's timing was quite insightful.

0: because we had just invented a new surgical paradigm called the agonist-antagonist myelin-neural interface in 2014. And when Jim called me, we were actually prepared to do the first human surgery with this new technique. And Jim volunteered to be that first human subject.
1: What exactly was Jim volunteering for? A new way to do amputation that keeps the brain-body connection intact. So a quick anatomy lesson. In a healthy leg, when you flex your ankle, muscles in the front contract and stretch the muscles in the back. Extend your ankle and the reverse happens. The movement keeps muscles strong and registers in the brain, helping you understand where your limbs are in space.
0: So that's called proprioception.
1: Proprioception. But with a traditional amputation, that connection between the muscles, nerves, and the brain is severed.
2: The current amputation paradigm hasn't changed fundamentally since the U.S. Civil War and breaks these dynamic muscle relationships, and in so doing, eliminates normal proprioceptive sensations.
1: Hugh Herr explains on the TED stage.
2: Consequently, a standard artificial limb cannot feed back information into the nervous system about where the prosthesis is in space. The patient, therefore, cannot sense and feel the positions and movements of the prosthetic joint without seeing it with their eyes. My legs were amputated using this Civil War era methodology. I can feel my feet, I can feel them right now, as a phantom awareness. But when I try to move them, I cannot. It feels like they're stuck inside rigid ski boots.
0: The limbs are not directly controlled by my nervous system. I can't think and move them, nor can I feel my limbs. It feels like I'm walking on powerful robots, it feels like I'm being walked. It feels like I'm in the back seat of the car.
1: The procedure that Hugh and his team developed preserves the feeling of being connected to the amputated limb. Again, it's called agonist-antagonist myoneural interface, or AMI for short, which brings us back to Jim and the first time the procedure was done in 2016.
0: The surgery was done at Brigham Women's Hospital in Boston under the direction of Matthew Carty, a critical colleague and collaborator. And what we did in Jim's leg is we connected his muscles within his amputated residuum in natural ways, the calf muscle to the muscle in the front of the leg called the tibialis anterior, so that when Jim thinks after the surgery, those muscles move dynamically in a similar way to how they moved when he had an intact leg. So what that does is it tells the brain how the ankle should move. Now, it's not a physical ankle after the amputation. It's a phantom ankle. But when Jim closes his eyes and moves his phantom ankle, he feels the full dynamics of that sensation. He can point his toes. He can go the other way, and from pointing his toes down like a ballerina to pointing his toes to the ceiling. And he actually feels it as if his foot ankle were intact and biological.
1: Did you know that that was going to work? Like, do you remember after the surgery, the first time that he came to be fitted and what happened, what it was like when he stood up?
0: We hypothesized that he would have those sensations and he would be better able to control the prosthesis because of those muscle dynamics. But it was a hypothesis. And when we actually saw it with our own eyes, it was a remarkable day in the laboratory.
2: We electrically linked Jim's AMI muscles via the electrodes to a bionic limb, and Jim quickly learned how to move the bionic limb in four distinct ankle-foot movement directions. We were excited by these results, but then Jim stood up, and what occurred was truly remarkable. All the natural biomechanics mediated by the central nervous system emerged via the synthetic limb as an involuntary reflexive action. Here's Jim descending steps, reaching with his bionic toe to the next stair tread, automatically exhibiting natural motions without him even trying to move his limb. Because Jim's central nervous system is receiving the proprioceptive signals, it knows exactly how to control the synthetic limb in a natural way. Now, Jim moves and behaves as if the synthetic limb is part of him. For example, one day in lab, he accidentally stepped on a roll of electrical tape. Now, what do you do when something's stuck to your shoe? You don't reach down like this. It's way too awkward. Instead, you shake it off. And that's exactly what Jim did after being neurally connected to the limb for just a few hours. What was most interesting to me is what Jim was telling us he was experiencing. He said, the robot became part of me.
3: The first few movements were like, oh, wow.
1: Again, here's Jim Ewing.
3: My brain got all excited. My muscles in my leg kind of got all excited. Like, hey, there's something happening. And this phenomenon that Hugh later called neural embodiment occurs. Your nervous system, your body, your brain recognizes this piece of equipment as being part of you. You have embodied this thing, and it just adopts it and starts using it as if it belongs there. And actually, it got to the point where while we were doing a bunch of tests, they would occasionally have to turn the robot off to reset things. And it got to be kind of not a physically painful, it was like an emotionally painful experience every time they turned it off. And I asked them, I said, you have to warn me when you're going to turn it off, because it's like jarring to all of a sudden lose my foot again. That's how much my body had become accustomed to it. And it did not like it when it turned off.
1: I don't know if it's just because I was getting ready to talk to you, Hugh, but I suddenly noticed that many people were amputees in my neighborhood. And I read a statistic that kind of astounded me, that something like 200,000 Americans have a limb amputated each year.
0: Oh, because of the precipitous increase, sadly, of diabetes. Extreme diabetes, sadly, often leads to the need to amputate a limb, typically a leg. So the numbers are climbing higher and higher because of the increase in diabetes.
1: So presumably you expect demand for right. This procedure to skyrocket.
0: For sure.
1: It's been about a decade since the procedure was first performed. Since then, how many people have had the surgery?
0: The surgery itself, over 100 people to date, and at all levels, you know, below the knee, above the knee, below the elbow, above the elbow. The electromechanical integration into those new surgically constructed tissues will take longer.
1: Mm-hmm.
0: But I think in about 5 years from now, from a commercial setting, the full bionic reconstruction can be happening clinically, which is quite exciting.
1: So how many people could qualify for this kind of a prosthetic?
0: A lot of people qualify. We can apply the surgical technique in an acute case, at the time when the limb is amputated.
1: Mm-hmm.
0: We can also pursue these regenerative and surgical and electromechanical strategies as a revision. So it is possible for someone like myself that already has an amputation to undergo this reconstruction surgery, to go from the past to the future.
1: Wow. I mean, in your TED Talk, you said that you, because of the surgery that you received, you were not a good candidate for this technology. Has that changed?
0: It has changed. And I'm actually thinking carefully about when to go under the knife, when to receive these interfaces for myself.
1: Hmm. And right now, if one chose to do this, how much would they have to pay? Let's say they had the surgery covered, but for the limb and the technology, how much would that cost?
0: So in 5 years, when this entire bionic reconstruction is made available clinically, commercially, mm-hmm. you know, for a bionic, say, foot ankle with the magnets and the surgery and whatnot, it's on the order of $100,000,
1: mm-hmm.
0: including the surgery and the robotic components and the sensing components and the computer components.
1: So expensive.
0: Well, it's on par with other surgeries. The bionic legs that I'm now wearing cost about $40,000, mm-hmm. about the cost of a car. You know, just what is the value of being able to walk, right? So, you know, $40,000 sounds like a lot, but it's pretty nice to be able to walk across the room.
1: I listened to a podcast that you did with someone who received, who has been part of one of your research projects. And the two of you were talking about how much fun it is to have a prosthetic. And this idea that we have normalized the quote unquote normal body, and that we hopefully are entering an era where this merging of bodies and machines is not only functional, but like sexy even.
0: You know, people often talk about the example of eyeglasses, right? The glasses are a prosthesis, but now, you know, it's a fashion accessory. So yeah, I mean, when technology really works, when we're able to rebuild bodies and give people back their freedom, give people back their ability to dance and to run and with the expression that they want to put out into the world. Will these new bodies express themselves in terms of good design and aesthetics? Absolutely.
1: Hmm. It's going to be an interesting era when part of our bodies begin to age and deteriorate, and another part can be potentially continuously upgraded.
0: Correct. My own body, my bionic legs are upgraded every 5 years, and my biological body continues to get worse and worse due to age-related degeneration.
1: Due to age-related, we're getting old, aren't we?
0: That's right. So that you're right, that is very interesting. In a sense, the bionic part of my body is immortal, but my biological body, you know, obviously won't be able to keep up unless there's major breakthroughs in aging.
1: I mean, this speaks to your philosophy that we should, and this is the word you use, if I'm correct, become cyborgs, right?
0: Well, I don't know about should, but I do think it's part of humanity's natural progression. To go from developing and using tools that are separate from our body to a more profound integration. Half of my lab is focused on technology to augment human capability beyond innate physiological levels. So we're building exoskeletons that if I gave you one of our exoskeletons, you'd be able to jump higher, run faster, walk better. So that type of technological power, if you will be very popular and will become quite pervasive in society. I predict 10 years, certainly 20 years from now, when you walk down the streets of major cities in the world, you'll routinely see people wearing bionics that are augmenting their capabilities.
1: So like the UPS guy is going to be flinging packages with no problem.
0: Absolutely. If we don't have humanoids delivering packages or aerial vehicles, if it's still humans, the humans will definitely be augmented. Absolutely.
1: That was Hugh Herr. He is an engineer and biophysicist at MIT, where he co-leads the Yang Center for Bionics. Hugh and his team published a study of patients who have received this new procedure. We will link to the study and Hugh's talks at ted.npr.org. Special thanks also to Jim Ewing for sharing his story. Jim and Hugh, by the way, are both still climbing. On the show today, augmenting humans. I'm Anoush Zamarodi, and you are listening to the TED Radio Hour from NPR. We'll be back in a minute.
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1: It's the TED Radio Hour from NPR. I'm Manoush Zomorodi. On the show today, augmenting humans. We heard how Hugh Herr is taking prosthetics and integrating them into the body in new ways. Now we want to turn to technology being developed to mimic another part of our anatomy, our skin. This research is in its early days because replicating the sensations that the body's largest organ sends to our brains is incredibly difficult.
2: So the skin is a complex system where there are a lot of things that are actually all working together at the same time.
1: This is Ana Maria Coclita. She is a material scientist who has spent the past decade trying to replicate skin artificially. This idea isn't new. Artificial skin has been around since the 1980s. It's often used for burn victims. But there's something missing from today's artificial skin.
2: There is the possibility to reconstruct the skin more or less, that it kind of looks similar to before the burn, but still the sensation is lost.
1: The warmth of your coffee cup in the morning, water running through your hands as you wash them, or all the different textures you touch, smooth, rough, soft, or sharp. All of those sensations are captured by your skin's receptors.
2: We have receptors that are for strong touch, light touch, that is for the temperature. We have millions of receptors.
1: And all day long, those millions of receptors are bombarded with all kinds of information.
2: And then they transmit this information through electrical stimuli to the brain thanks to the nerve connections. So it's a very complex system.
1: And because the skin is so complex, replicating all those sensations has been really difficult until now.
2: This is a piece of skin, of artificial skin.
1: Here's Ana Maria Coclita on the TED stage, where she unveiled smart skin.
2: We have, for the first time, produced an artificial skin that can respond at the same time to three stimuli. Touch, so force, temperature, and humidity. And it can do this also at an unprecedented resolution. So it's a very tiny device. And so this means that it can sense objects that are actually smaller than the objects that can be sensed with our skin. So first of all, imagine burns victims. If the burn is very deep, this burns up until the lower level of the epidermis, and this makes patients lose sensation. If one could make completely artificial skin, then, you know, the skin, this artificial skin could be applied as a patch in the area where there is the burn and give back the sensation to the people who have lost it.
1: So let's talk about what you're doing in your lab. You know, if I came into your lab and you showed it to me, what would I see?
2: This artificial skin is actually thinner than the cross section of a hair.
1: Huh.
2: So it's basically impossible to see and impossible to really feel it when you touch it. So it takes the properties and the characteristics of the support material. So if we deposit it on top of a glove, it will look like a glove. We have even deposited on top of this transferable tattoos, you know, the type that kids use.
1: Hmm.
2: And then what you see is just really the tattoo paper. So It's so tiny that you don't see it and you don't feel it, but it takes the shape of the support material.
1: The artificial skin is made of a bunch of nanoscopic cylinders.
2: This is the architecture of the artificial skin. So we are really able to control the thickness and the chemical composition of a material at the atomic level.
1: The inner core of each cylinder is filled with a polymer that gets bigger when exposed to a stimuli.
2: Like touch, temperature, and humidity.
1: And the outer part of the cylinder is made of something called piezoelectric material.
2: A piezoelectric material is a material that, when it is compressed, produces electricity.
1: So when the cylinder is touched or exposed to heat, for example, the polymer on the inside kind of puffs up and compresses the material on the outside. And boom.
2: This produces an electric current.
1: From there,
2: each of these cylinders could be connected to a series of electrodes. And then we measure the electricity at each of these locations.
1: And similar to how our own skin sends information about what it's feeling to our brains,
2: the artificial skin sends information to a computer. And that's where we read this electric signal. But then, you know, this signal can also be transmitted wirelessly to, for example, a neuroprosthetic. And this is how we actually intend to transmit it to the brain. But that will be a future development.
1: You mentioned prosthetics. Earlier in this episode, we talked to Hugh Herr at MIT. I'm sure you're familiar with his prosthetics work. How would smart skin be an added value, I guess, or be important to someone who needs to wear a prosthetic?
2: Yeah, so with this type of artificial skin, when this would be added to a prosthesis, then we could produce electrical signals that could send directly the information, could either stimulate the rest of the arm or of the leg, or they could transmit the information to a neuroprosthesis in the brain and then help the patient recognize also the characteristics of the objects that they are touching.
1: So if they had a prosthetic foot, they would know if they were walking on hot gravel or...
2: Yes, exactly. So a prosthetic hand, for example, would feel a hot cup or a cold bottle of beer and would feel the difference. Another interesting field of application would be robotics. Nowadays, humanoid robots are used in many fields, for example, in medicine, but also in household. And these robots are exposed to several stimuli, several interactions with the environment and with the humans, and sometimes they have too many inputs at the same time. And this is the reason number one for robot failure. So imagine a future where actually a robot could be a bit more sensitive, a bit smarter. This would lead also to a higher safety of this technology.
1: I mean, would that be, this sounds kind of like science fiction, but in the future that you have a burn and you just put on like a temporary tattoo over that part and it connects to your body?
2: Something like that, yes. It could be a temporary tattoo or a patch, you know, that can be applied on the body. And then there could be different way of detecting the electrical signals. Could be even that it is just connected to an app on the smartphone. And then maybe the app is, I don't know, sending a message, a warning, a sound, if the temperature goes above a certain level. There could be different options.
1: In terms of the drawbacks to this, I can only imagine this is expensive?
2: Well, yes and no, actually. In the sense that the instruments to deposit these materials are expensive at the beginning, but then the amount of material that is produced is so tiny that when you do a calculation per centimeter squared, the price is not that high.
1: Oh, interesting. Okay, so this could be something that is accessible to people.
2: Yes, that's where we would like really to keep it accessible to people. It's a challenge. And therefore, it's an interesting project, you know, from also the scientific point of view, from the technological point of view. And yeah, this is what keeps me going.
1: That's Anna Maria Coclita. She's a materials scientist and a professor in the Department of Physics at the University of Bari in Italy. You can see her full talk at TED.com. So we've talked about adding technology to our lives in the form of robots and prosthetics and smart skin. But technology is also being used to enhance and alter organisms that live inside the human body. The biochemist Jennifer Doudna won the Nobel Prize for discovering the gene editing technology CRISPR. Now she's using that technology to find a cure for diseases like asthma and Alzheimer's by manipulating the microbiome that live inside our guts. Here she is explaining how on the TED stage in 2023.
3: The essence of being human is that we solve problems. And when we're faced with enormous problems like disease and climate change, we need to solve them by collaboration. I'm excited to tell you about a new kind of collaboration that will absolutely create solutions to these big problems. It's a collaboration that's unexpected because it's between humans and the tiniest organisms that populate our planet, the bacteria and other microbes that live in, on, and around us. Bacteria may be small and unseen, but they often have inspired transformative innovations, including the one that has become the cornerstone of my own research. Over the past decade, I've been at the forefront of developing a revolutionary technology called CRISPR that has come from the study of how bacteria fight viral infection. CRISPR is amazing, because it allows us to precisely edit the DNA in living organisms, including in people and plants. With CRISPR, we can change, remove, or replace the genes that govern the function of cells. This means that we now have the ability to use CRISPR like a word processor to find, cut, and paste text. CRISPR, amazingly, has already cured people of devastating disorders like sickle cell disease, and it's created rice plants that are resistant to both diseases and drought. Incredible, right? But the next world-changing advance with CRISPR will actually come from editing genes beyond just in individual organisms. We now have the ability to use CRISPR to edit entire populations of tiny microbes called microbiomes that live in and on our bodies. For decades, scientists studied bacteria one organism at a time as if each type of bacteria behaved independently. But we now know that bacterial behaviors, both good and bad, result from their interactions within complex microbiomes. In humans, dysfunctional gut microbiomes are associated with diseases as diverse as Alzheimer's and asthma. And in farm animals, microbiomes produce methane, a powerful contributor to climate change. But when they're healthy, both human and animal microbiomes can actually prevent disease and reduce methane emissions. So to harness these benefits, we need a way to precisely and reproducibly control these microbial communities. So why have microbiomes been difficult to control in the past? It turns out that microbiomes are very complex and they're difficult to manipulate. Antibiotics affect the entire microbiome, and their overuse can lead to drug resistance. Diet and probiotics are nonspecific, and they're often ineffective. Fecal transplants face various challenges to both effectiveness and acceptance. But with CRISPR, we have a tool that works like a scalpel. It allows us to target a particular gene in a particular kind of cell. With CRISPR, we can change one kind of bacterium without affecting all the others. Another challenge is that less than 1% of the world's microbial species have been grown and studied in the lab. Fortunately, We can now access the other 99% due to the pioneering research of my colleague Jill Banfield and her breakthrough technology, metagenomics, which is a tool that allows us to figure out what species are present and what they're doing in a microbial community. Metagenomics creates a detailed blueprint of a complex microbiome, and that means that we can use it to figure out how to use gene editing tools in the right gene, in the right organism. You might be wondering how we can take this new knowledge and harness it to solve real-world problems. Well, we're bringing together these two breakthrough technologies, metagenomics and CRISPR, to create a brand new field of science called precision microbiome editing. This will allow us to discover links between dysfunctional microbiomes and disease or greenhouse gas emissions. We can develop modified and improved microbiome editors and show that they're safe and effective. And then we can then begin to deploy these optimized solutions that will be transformative in the future. So, how does this affect our health and the health of our planet? Specific microbiome compositions in livestock can actually reduce methane emissions by up to 80%, but doing that today currently requires daily interventions at enormous expense, and it just doesn't scale. But with precision microbiome editing, we have an opportunity to modify a calf's microbiome at birth, limiting that animal's impact on the climate for its entire lifetime. In human health, asthma affects up to 300 million people around the world, a number that grows by 50% each decade, and it disproportionately affects lower-income children. Our team has identified a promising link between a molecule produced in the gut microbiome and asthma development. With precision microbiome editing, we could offer a child at risk for asthma a non-invasive therapy that would eliminate asthma-inducing molecules, changing her life trajectory. And what's really exciting is that these same approaches in the future could help us treat or even prevent human diseases that are linked to the gut microbiome, including obesity, diabetes, and Alzheimer's. I think it's fascinating that we can now use CRISPR to edit the same tiny organisms that gave us CRISPR. In doing so, we're collaborating with the ultimate partner, nature. Together, we can use CRISPR-powered precision microbiome editing to build a more resilient future for all of us. Thank you very much.
1: That was Nobel Prize-winning biochemist Jennifer Doudna. You can watch all of her talks at TED.com. Thank you so much for listening to our episode, Augmenting Humans. It was produced by Katie Monteleone, Rachel Faulkner-White, James Delahousie, and Fiona Guerin. It was edited by Sanaz Meshkinpour and me. Our production staff at NPR also includes Hersha Nahada and Matthew Cloutier. Our audio engineers were Patrick Murray and David Greenberg. Our theme music was written by Ramtin Arablouei. Our partners at TED are Chris Anderson, Roxanne Highlash, Alejandra Salazar, and Daniela Balarezzo. I'm Manoush Zomorodi, and you've been listening to the TED Radio Hour from NPR.
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0: Next on Vital Voices, it's part two of our look at the life and legacy of Edith Bowling Wilson, the second wife of President Woodrow Wilson. Edith was born in 1872 in the Blue Ridge Mountain town of Wytheville, Virginia. Her memory is perpetuated through the work of the Edith Bowling Wilson Birthplace Museum in Wytheville. Edith Bowling Galt, whose first husband had died, married President Woodrow Wilson in 1915, the year after his first wife had died. After President Wilson's stroke in 1919, Edith managed many of the daily affairs of the White House. Her last visit to Wytheville was in 1960. We'll talk with Farron Smith about the legacy of First Lady Edith Bowling Wilson after this news.
1: Live from NPR News in Washington, I'm Nora Rahm. President Trump has named current housing official Bill Pulte to serve as the acting director of National Intelligence. Pulte has no experience in the intelligence field and will continue to oversee the Federal Housing Finance Agency, as well as Fannie Mae and Freddie Mac. Senator Mark Warner of Virginia is the leading Democrat on the Senate Intelligence Committee. He's troubled by the choice and says he's not alone.
2: But now you've got a guy who, again, loyal only to Trump, and he's going to have all 18 agencies to oversee. I think it is that kind of unpredictability, that kind of potential abuse, that's even got my Republicans concerned.
1: Warner was interviewed on CNN's State of the Union. A drive-by shooting in the West Bank today has left one Israeli man dead. Officials say five other Israelis were injured in the attack. NPR's Greg Myrie reports from Tel Aviv the gunman was also killed.
3: The deadly shooting took place at a gas station in central Israel that's close to the boundary with the West Bank. Israeli police said the gunman fled in his car and continued shooting, wounding several more Israelis nearby. The suspect, a Palestinian citizen of Israel, was then shot dead. Israelis and Palestinians clash frequently in the West Bank. Such attacks are much less common inside Israel. On Friday in the West Bank, Israeli troops fired into a car at a checkpoint and killed a seven-month-old boy. The Palestinian family said the car was stopped at the time of the shooting. Both parents were injured. The military acknowledged the shooting and said it was investigating. Greg Myrie, NPR News, Tel Aviv.
1: A huge luxury development backed by President Trump's son-in-law, Jared Kushner, is facing growing resistance in Albania. NPR's Rob Schmitz reports Kushner is proposing to build the resort on top of an environmentally protected coastal area.
4: Every night for the past week, thousands of Albanians have marched along the main thoroughfare in the capital, Tirana, each time ending up in front of Prime Minister Edi Rama's office to protest his government's lack of transparency surrounding Kushner's project on a wildlife preserve. At a protest yesterday at the proposed site of the resort in Zvernich, Albi Batozi was among hundreds concerned about the project.
5: Because it will not be for me, it will be just for that 1% of millionaires.
4: This past week, state prosecutors froze the bank accounts of a landholding company tied to the resort. Rob Schmitz, NPR News, Albania.
1: British Prime Minister Keir Starmer is hosting a summit in London today on the war in Ukraine. He's to meet with the leaders of Ukraine, France, and Germany. The meeting comes after Ukraine's drone attack on St. Petersburg, demonstrating Ukraine's growing ability to strike deep within Russia. This is NPR News. Police in Toledo, Ohio, are investigating a mass shooting at a street festival last night. 12 people were wounded, 2 critically. Deputy Police Chief Joe Hernandez says that it appears at least 2 people fired weapons and were probably shooting at each other. Officials are urging that anyone who is there come forward with pictures or video. Federal agriculture officials and the livestock industry in South Texas are on high alert for additional cases of a parasite called the New World Screwworm. NPR's Will Stone reports it's the first detection in that state since the 1960s.
6: The New World Screwworm is a parasitic fly that lays its eggs in the wounds of livestock and other animals and feeds on their flesh. It was a devastating pest for the cattle industry in the 1900s before a massive eradication program largely vanquished the fly from the U.S. Jason Sawyer, chief science officer for East Foundation, a nonprofit and ranching operation, says his industry has been preparing for this.
7: It is a threat that can be mitigated and ultimately eradicated. You know, we've done it before, we can do it again.
6: The eradication strategy largely relies on releasing millions of sterile male flies that mate with wild females, which causes the population to decline over time. Will Stone, NPR News.
1: Broadway honors its own tonight at the Tony Awards ceremony at Radio City Music Hall. New musicals, The Lost Boys and Schmigadoon, lead the nominations with 12 each. This was a record year on Broadway, grossing more than $1.9 billion. I'm Nora Rahm, NPR News in Washington.
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0: Welcome to Vital Voices. This is the second part of our look at the life and legacy of American First Lady Edith Bowling Wilson, the second wife of President Woodrow Wilson. Edith was born and grew up in Wytheville, Virginia. Our guest today is Farron Smith. She and her husband, Bill, have taken on the mission of making sure that Wytheville never forgets Edith Bowling Wilson. The Smiths own the building where the Bowling family lived, which houses the Edith Bowling Wilson Birthplace Museum, and they own the Bowling Wilson Hotel just across Main Street. Let's start with your own personal fascination with Edith Bowling Wilson and how that got started and how it grew.
9: I guess my first introduction to knowing about Edith Bowling Wilson dates back to maybe 50 years ago. I had a dance school in this very spot that today houses the Edith Bowling Wilson Birthplace Museum. It was some years later that my husband and I purchased this building. We ran Skeeter's Inn, a burger store, just recently sold that. But we always respected the story of Mrs. Wilson and her part in our country's history. Bill and I talked about at what point could we do something to really honor Mrs. Wilson. And we decided that after our children were grown, we had more resources, we'd paid for their college educations, that this would be our way of giving back to a community that we love.
0: Give me a character sketch. I know you didn't meet her, but give me a character sketch of Edith Bowling Wilson. What kind of person was she? What did she like? What did she dislike? What were her attitudes?
9: Well, as a little girl, she was the seventh of 11 children. She was the favorite of her grandmother Bowling, and I think she was very much like her grandmother Bowling, the matriarch of the family. Grandmother Bowling, you always knew where you stood with her. And the same with Edith Bowling Wilson. She either liked you or she didn't like you.
0: What kind of people did she like? What kind of people did she not like?
9: Well,
0: what did she not have patience for?
9: Well, she certainly didn't like anyone who did not like her husband, Woodrow Wilson.
0: The last time Edith Bowling Wilson came to Wytheville was in 1960. Describe the reason for that visit and what she did that last time.
9: Okay, her last visit to Wytheville was in 1960 to dedicate stained glass windows at St. John's Episcopal Church. This was the church where she was baptized, confirmed, and married her first husband, Norman Galt. During that stay, she stayed at the George Wythe Hotel. She slept there. This hotel today is named in her honor, the Bowling Wilson Hotel. On her stay in 1960, she actually visited the storefront that was once Durham's Restaurant. She had dinner here, and this is the same location where her museum is located today. On that visit, she asked to visit the upstairs bowling home, so she climbed the steps one last time to the bowling home. the home that would shape her and prepare her for the challenges she would face as First Lady.
0: And the next year, 1961, of course, brought her death in December, but several months prior to that, she was able to ride in President John F. Kennedy's inaugural parade.
9: Yes, yes. She was a friend to every future First Lady. She lived to ride in the inaugural parade of President Kennedy. She writes that it was a very cold, frigid day, and she had a flask of bourbon in each coat pocket to stay warm.
0: What is your take on her opposition to women's suffrage?
9: Well, if there was one thing we could change about Edith Bowling Wilson, it would be her views on the right to vote. It's hard to explain. Here she was sitting in the White House, living the life that every suffragette dreamed of, but yet she wasn't for women's vote. This may have gone back to her upbringing, but she was in the majority. Most women at that time did not want women's vote. And, of course, she would have never opposed any opinion that President Wilson had, which, at first he was against women's vote. It's hard to explain. Again, wish we could change that about our Edith, but it's part of her story and part of our country's history.
0: Do you view them as kind of an odd pairing or an opposites attract situation? Talk about their relationship.
9: Oh, well, it's Virginia, maybe the country's greatest love story. You know, she was an independent woman. She was a shopkeeper, an entrepreneur. She had no interest in politics or the White House. But he was very despondent after his first wife, Ellen's, death. He was a man that needed a woman by his side. He wooed her, asking her to marry him after only 6 weeks of courtship. She said no. Mm-hmm. But with time, she did fall in love with him. She saw him more as a partner than the president. He was confident in that he could trust her. She was his helpmate. So while they were at different points in their life, they had much in common, and their love was evident in every way of their courtship.
0: Tell me some of the ways in which she worked to keep his legacy alive after his death in 1924.
9: Well, that was her purpose. After his death, she spent her life sharing his legacy for world peace. She also arranged after her death to donate the house in Washington, D.C., where they lived after the presidency. He lived 3 years. She lived another 37 years in that home. That home today is part of the National Trust for Historic Preservation. So if it weren't for her, that house would not share his story as president. She also helped to provide the funds to purchase President Woodrow Wilson's birthplace in Stanton, Virginia, which is now the Woodrow Wilson Presidential Library.
0: Describe to me her work with the Girl Scouts.
9: Well, she was the first honorary president of Girl Scouts of America, and every future First Lady has continued in her footsteps. This was very early on in the creation of Girl Scouts, and today at our museum, we welcome Girl Scouts. Girl Scouts can come visit, learn the story of Mrs. Wilson. They can earn badges related to her entrepreneurship, decoding war messages, and what better role model for young girls today than that of a First Lady of the United States?
0: Tell me more about the history of the George Wythe Hotel and your acquisition of the property.
9: Well, let's see. The George Wythe Hotel was built in 1927. It was mostly a men's traveling hotel. My husband and I bought that in 2010. It took us 2 years to get financing. No one wanted to finance a hotel. It took us 2 years for renovations. We opened a soft opening on Edith's birthday in October 15th of 2014. It's been a real labor of love. There's not an inch in that hotel that has not been worked on. It is now a 30-room boutique hotel. Last year, it was accepted into the Historic Hotels of America. The hotel is themed around Mrs. Wilson's life of canaries, orchids, and bourbon. The restaurant, Graze on Main, G-R-A-Z-E, is named for the sheep grazing on the White House lawn. And if you visit the hotel, you have to go up to the perch. This is the rooftop venue. There's a bar there. And you can see five church steeples and beautiful views of the Blue Ridge Mountain.
0: What were you trying to achieve with the design and the decor of the individual rooms?
9: Well, first let me say that one reason Bill and I purchased this hotel was to help showcase downtown Withfield. So many travelers to our area, we're at the intersection of two major highways. So many travelers would stop at interstate and never come downtown. So this has given people a reason to come to downtown Withfield, visit the Birthplace Museum, shop our retail, visit other local attractions. So it has added to our tax dollars, to tourism, and what really makes Withfield such a special place to live. In thinking about the decor of the museum, we didn't want it to be real heavy and historical, but yet at the same time, we wanted to keep the historical significance in some of the original fabric of the hotel. So that's where the three themes came about. The canaries, Grandmother Bowling had those 26 canaries. The love letters, there are 250 love letters between Edith and Woodrow. And the bourbon, Edith did like her bourbon. And we're told that she kept a glass of bourbon by her bedside for medicinal reasons only.
0: You happen to know what brand she liked?
9: I think she liked them all.
0: If she walked in that hotel today, what would she think? What would she recognize?
9: I think she would be proud that Withfield has remembered her in such a way to honor her life and her legacy. You know, she spent her life honoring President Wilson. There are four Wilson museums, and we felt like this was worthy. Her birthplace and childhood home was worthy of preservation. This is the only birthplace museum of a first lady in Virginia. But I think she would be very proud of how her life here in Withfield has influenced the future of our little town.
0: Mm-hmm. Do you happen to have any idea what room she stayed in 1960?
9: Well, we would love to know that. But the original George Wythe Hotel had 42 rooms. Mm. Some of them were as small as 5 feet wide, only had a twin bed and a toilet. You had to pay extra to get a bathtub. So when we renovated the hotel, we had to develop only 30 rooms. So it's not known exactly where she stayed. And when the bank, after the George Wythe Hotel closed around 1973, it was used as a bank for 43 years. And during that time, the second and third levels were opened up, so some of the original rooms weren't even there.
0: Let's go back to the museum for a minute. Tell me about some of your favorite artifacts that are in the collection.
9: Oh, it's so hard to narrow it down. Of course, the operator's license of Mrs. Wilson dated 1904. She was Mrs. Norman Galt. She was the first woman in Washington, D.C. to own and drive an electric car. To have the photographs, but especially this operator's license that only surfaced a few years ago on eBay that we have now conserved, that's special. We have a small dish given to us by Carrie Fuller. That's Mrs. Wilson's great-nephew. These were the dishes, one of the dishes that she served Jackie Kennedy on. They're called, she called them asparagus dishes. Her friend

0: Ida's nurse and companion the last 6 years of her life. And so these are all personal items that Mrs. Wilson gifted to Mrs. Carter.
1: Don't you have a foundation that people can contribute to?
0: Yes, we do. Yeah. Well, first of all, the Edith Bowling Wilson Museum receives no state or federal funding. We rely strictly on grants and for the generosity of our visitors. The foundation is a nonprofit. We are a 501c3 nonprofit organization, and we do rely on grants for funding. You know, it's easier to get grants for special projects, but we deal daily with finding funding for operations. You know, we have salaries, although I have been a volunteer and take no salary. This is just a passion in something that I believe so strongly in. But finding funding for operations is a big obstacle.
1: What is your background? What is your husband's background?
0: Well, my husband Bill came here with Whitfield Community College, worked there several years, then went out on his own. He's an entrepreneur. We were in the real estate development business. I had a dance school here early on, 13 years. But I've always had a love and respect and an interest in the life of Mrs. Wilson. And sometimes I question, why did we end up with owning the building where Mrs. Wilson was born? But we do feel like there's a purpose somewhere there. At the core of the mission of the Edith Bowling Wilson Birthplace Museum is education. And we feel like part of our vision and mission is to use her life as inspiration to our young people here and really across the country to pursue their goals and use Mrs. Wilson's life as a roadmap of a little girl from Whitfield, Virginia, who grew up to be First Lady of the United States.
1: Farron, thank you so much for joining us for Vital Voices.
0: Well, thank you for thinking of us, and we're so appreciative of you and others who appreciate the history of this building and what we're trying to do to preserve it.
1: We've been talking about American First Lady Edith Bowling Wilson with a person vitally interested in her legacy, Farron Smith of Whitfield, Virginia. 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
1: Welcome to World Ocean Radio. I'm Peter Neal, founder of the World Ocean Observatory. On June 8, we celebrate World Ocean Day, a date designated by the United Nations to recognize our relationship with the ocean through so many different ways of global connection. Around the world, events will take place to highlight the value of ocean resources. There will be maritime festivals and beach cleanups, school projects, and environmental presentations the world over. What was once a bright idea is now an international event that for one brief moment focuses some part of ephemeral world interest on the ocean and its benefit for all mankind. Of course, every day is Ocean Day, and we can claim that with the authority of the headlines that every day point to some ocean issue of import. The catastrophic disaster of a failed drilling rig or shipping accident, the trade impact of an expanded Panama Canal, the security implications of the opening of northern Arctic passages, the decline of fisheries across the world economy, the vast plastic wasteland floating in the ocean, and the continuing, growing evidence of the negative impact of climate change on the ocean and its capacity for supporting all aspects.

0: prospects of human survival. What is Ocean Day meant to do? If all concerned with ocean issues were to shout at once, there would be a compelling noise, enough to let us know that others around the world also care, enough to give us confidence that our whole is greater by the sum of our individual voices, and perhaps enough to penetrate the consciousness of a political structure that for the most part continues to ignore ocean issues. Sadly, if we hear anything at all, it is either the silence of indifference or the shrill pitch of denial or occasionally the clear voice of science and reality there, but apparently not yet loud enough to make the necessary difference for the deciders. What does it take for the will of the people to coalesce around a single issue, to be informed and changed into a voice for change, and to counter the lassitude and cynicism? The analogy that occurs, of course, is the ocean itself, believed to be infinite in its capacity to dissolve the toxins, absorb the oil, sequester the CO2, cleanse the waste, heal itself along with the poisons of others. Cleaning the beaches on Ocean Day is a reminder of what the ocean cannot assimilate. Poly nets and fishing lines, plastic bags and containers, and congealed residue of too much oil spilled or chemicals deposited, and disrupted lives of so many worldwide who have for generations made their living from the sea. This detritus, both natural and social, is ample evidence that the ocean has reached its limit, and that, if we continue to despoil it, we risk a vast, irretrievable loss. When we stand by the sea, or when we imagine it in our minds, we perceive nature in the reality of its movement, shifting light and sense of life. When we study the ocean, we understand its contribution to our health and well-being through water, food, energy, and economic, cultural, and spiritual connection. Why would we put such a valuable thing at risk? Why would we subvert a national policy to protect it? Why would we ignore a system of governance and law for the sea to manage it? Why, deliberately, through acts of commission and omission, would we allow such a vital thing to be compromised, poisoned, and killed? Surely, if on this Ocean Day we can come to the realization that such acts are truly self-destructive, we can then use every other day to spread the word, to act in some overt way to change our behaviors, and to otherwise transform the will of one to become thousands, to become millions, who demand that the ocean be returned from scarcity to abundance, from conflict to accommodation, from exploitation to sustainability, from ignorance to intelligent action for our future. The ocean will serve us well forever if we only demand now to serve it better. We will discuss these issues and more in future editions of World Ocean Radio.
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0: 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You're listening to 89.5 WETS FM. Welcome to American Variety Radio. I'm your host, Court Lewis. You know, I hate to say it, but I'm old enough that I was actually one of the earlier surfers in Florida. I first saw an article about surfing in California in Time magazine in 1963 when I was 14. There were no surf shops that I knew of in Florida. So I saved up my allowance and summer earnings and bought a surfboard mail order from California. I had to have an older friend with a truck drive me and a few friends 40 miles away to a post office that could handle such a big object, right? And the old postmaster, probably a guy born in the 1890s, dragged it out and asked me, "What is this thing anyway?" My other friends soon brought their own boards, and it was many months before we saw anyone besides ourselves at the best surfing beach in the area. I mean, it was that new at the time, right? I never got great at it, but I surfed nearly every day for the 4 years until I went away to college. A recent guest on my show, it turned out, was also an early Florida surfer, and he told me about a book called Barbarian Days, A Surfing Life, that he said was the best thing ever written by a surfer about surfing, and I should read it. I said I would, but to myself I thought, well, written by a surfer, how good can this really be? I mean, you know, 50 years ago, not too many of the surfers I knew were very articulate, let's put it that way. But I did buy it, and within a few pages I realized it was a powerfully written and fascinating book. Other people evidently have thought the same, because in 2016, this book won the Pulitzer Prize. Imagine that. My guest is author William Finnegan, who also happens to be a longtime war correspondent and political journalist for The New Yorker magazine, and he still surfs whenever he can. Talk about a double life. Welcome, Bill.
1: Thanks, Court.
0: Nice to have you on. How old were you when you started surfing, and, you know, where was this?
1: I was about 10 in Southern California. We were sort of a beach family, and so there was a lot of body surfing and raft riding and fooling around in the ocean, building up to surfboard. I first rode a board in a place called San Onofre, Southern California, which is a kind of famous spot in early California surfing, like pre-war.
0: That's right. I kind of viewed California as Valhalla, right? And so I got to know vicariously all of the surf breaks up and down the beach, even though I've never seen them. You know, but by the age of 14, I knew where they all were. But you were lucky enough to move to Hawaii early on, which was really the kind of, you know, Shangri-La, to use another mythical term, of surfing. So give us an idea of how surfing really got hold of you there once you moved to Hawaii and got serious about it.
1: Yeah, I was 13, and my dad got a job in Hawaii, and I've been surfing then, so, you know, maybe 3 years, and quite serious about it, surfing all the time. And we moved to Honolulu in 66. I was in the eighth grade. My brain was full of all these images from the magazine, you know, Pipeline and Sunset, these famous waves.
0: Right.
1: And we live on the South Shore, and kind of the backside of Diamond Head. It was quite different from what I'd ever seen in the magazines, but it was Hawaii. It was the tropics. There were waves out in front, right near where we lived. And so I started surfing a spot there I'd never heard of called Diamond Head Cliffs, and going to school, a place called Kaimiki. It had a big impact on my surfing, had a big impact on my life living in Hawaii. But, you know, waves were bigger, more formidable, styles were different, the culture was different around surfing. And so I ended up with it when I was 13, 14, and I ended up getting quite more deeply sucked in.
0: Yeah, and I think you did get into, as you got more confident, some of the big wave spots, like Honolulu Bay is one of the big focuses in your book.
1: Yeah, Honolulu is a great wave. I wouldn't call it a big wave spot. It doesn't handle giant waves. It's a wonderful wave on the northwest corner of Maui. And I didn't surf there until I was about 17 or 18. But then I was in college, and I was so smitten with Honolulu Bay, which is a great sort of right point, which you don't get a lot in Hawaii. You know, a formidable wave, it's just not what they'd call a big wave. But I was so smitten with it that I actually dropped out of college after my freshman year and went and lived near there and worked in a bookstore in Lahaina, nearby town, and just surfed Honolulu all the time.
0: So you were in danger at that point of becoming a surf bum.
1: Yeah, I've always been in danger of that.
0: Always treading a thin line, huh? So in your mid-20s, a little later, which would have been, what, the late 70s by then, you took off on an epic years-long major league surfari to literally parts unknown. You know, kind of run us through some of that. You discovered some breaks that later became world famous in the world of serious surfing. So kind of walk us through, you know, take your time. Walk us through the globe-trotting you did on a dime and trying to chase down exotic little-known or unknown surf spots.
1: It was a funny thing. I grew up under the spell of the movie The Endless Summer.
0: Oh, yeah.
1: You probably remember it.
0: Oh, yeah.
1: It was actually a crossover hit. You know, it actually played in theaters and the first surf movie that non-surfers ever saw, I think. But for kids my age, you know, born in the 50s, learning to surf in the 60s, just had this huge kind of career-warping influence. You just got this idea, you know, it was about these two guys traveling around the world searching for the perfect wave. Mm. And it was very compelling, and they find this great little wave in South Africa. I got the idea, and a lot of my friends, that, you know, when we grew up, you had to do this. It was sort of mandatory. I eventually, I'd finished graduate school, saved a little money, and it was just time to go. And I had a friend who felt the same way. So together, his name's Brian DeSalvatore, he's also a writer. We set off in 1978, head of the South Seas, and I ended up being gone actually nearly 4 years, South Pacific, Australia, Southeast Asia, South Asia, Southern Africa, a lot slower than the guys went in the Endless Summer. In fact, the irony is that we kind of took the Endless Summer as a documentary. You know, these guys did this. But in fact, it was just a sort of a photo shoot. I mean, Bruce Brown, the filmmaker, had the idea and hired a couple of the best surfers of the day, you know, effectively pro surfers, Mike Hinson and Robert August. And I don't know, they shot film for 6 weeks, flew here and there. It wasn't at all what we did, which was kind of, you know, throwing your life away and disappearing into the Southern Hemisphere. Our first big search was in the South Pacific, in Samoa and Tonga, other island groups, and we found quite a few waves, but it was difficult traveling and lots of hit and miss because nobody'd surfed most of the places we were looking for. Villagers had never seen a surfboard before, fishermen. They could help us a little bit, but they didn't really know what we were after, and often quite a while between waves. But our first big discovery was in Fiji, in West Fiji. We heard about an island. This was on marine radio, you know, boat-to-boat radio, and we'd heard kind of some muttering between some surfers about a wave they'd seen or they'd surfed, and we weren't sure where it was, but we had some ideas, and so we skulked around in West Fiji for a while, surfing other places, and then finally figured it out. Got some fishermen to take us out there. It was off an uninhabited island, and we camped out there. There was no fresh water on the island, so the fishermen had to come back, you know, like once a week, resupply us. And we just stayed there and waited on it. It was kind of fickle. Didn't break every day at all. But when it did, it was a left, as we say. It kind of wrapped all the way. The big swells, this is in the southern winter, the big swells from the higher latitudes in the southern hemisphere come out of the south, and in this case, wrapped around and turned into the trade winds, which is kind of what you're looking for. And with an offshore wind and a big swell. And a very shallow reef, but just a perfectly angled reef. And there's this incredible left. And we just surfed it, just the two of us, for quite a while, and we thought probably the best wave we'd ever surfed in our lives, and we weren't the only people. A few other surfers came off yachts that season, and so there were a few of us who knew about it. We tried to sort of keep the secret, and that worked for a few years, and then it didn't, and now it's a very famous surf spot, and it's crowded.
0: You know, for the large percentage of our audience who don't know much about surfing, what you really look for is a wave of whatever size, you know, ideally a mid-size, you know, somewhere around chest high to higher to taller than you are, you know, and then on up as your courage allows. But you look for a wave that is shaped in a way such that it holds up. It doesn't all break at once, but it breaks in one spot and then begins to peel off either left or right or both directions in a fairly even way so that you can anticipate the way it's going to break and you can play right in front of the breaking part of it. Ideally, you look for a thing that will throw out and tube, you know, make a hollow space between the face of the wave and the part that's just thrown forward where it's breaking. And you can kind of get in there like a cave and get tubed in. And so this wave that Bill was just describing on a little island called Tavarua in the Polynesians was like that, and it would do it for a very long time, right? So that was what was kind of magical about this particular break that you'd found, huh?
1: Yeah, that's a good description of how one surfs, you know, the mechanics. And that was a pretty hollow wave, yeah, pretty good tube or barrel. It was really shallow and really fast, and so once you got very deep in there, you probably weren't going to come out. So one surfed sort of closer to the daylight. usually there. When it was bigger, it just got better and better as it got bigger. The biggest we surfed, it was probably what we call double overhead, you know, twice your height. And it was just magnificent at that size. So that was a real highlight of our travels in the South Pacific. Eventually we landed up in Australia, and but then we were broke and needed jobs and found work in southern Queensland. I worked as a bartender. Brian was a short order cook, and we were living in a place called Gold Coast, the southern end of Queensland by the New South Wales border. Great surf area. So we lived right at a spot called Cura. Had a good season of surf there. I really, really liked Australia. And we traveled around the country once we saved a little money there, bought an old car, and camped around the East Coast and the South Coast. And ultimately, our visas ran out, and we proceeded to Indonesia, which is getting to be known as a kind of surf mecca, although it wasn't very much explored yet. This is late 70s. So we were in Bali for a while and then started traveling to more obscure places in Java and off Sumatra. Spent quite a while in Indonesia, found some great waves. Some of them known, some of them not yet known. That was the fairly rugged traveling down close to the ground in Indonesia. Very cheap, but not very healthy. Eventually, Brian headed back to the U.S., and I had made my way to Sri Lanka, where I got some pretty good waves, and then South Africa, which was known to have good waves. And I stayed there a couple of years and surfed a lot and had a job teaching school in South Africa.
0: So this was long before the internet. And it wasn't like you had endless travel funds, you know. As you said, you'd run out of money and have to get a job for a while and surf part-time instead of full-time or whatever. But you mentioned marine radio in Polynesia, and that's how you hooked up with this one little island where that great break was. But in general, what resources did you use back then to figure out where in the world to go next? I mean, some of the places were well-known. Australia already had a well-established surfing culture, and South Africa did too, but Indonesia, you mentioned, didn't. And so when you would get to a place where nobody knew what that thing you were carrying was, how would you go about finding the most likely breaks? I mean, just talking to villagers, you mentioned, but you had to be headed in the right direction to start with and have some idea where you were going. What did you use, just maps or what?
1: Yeah, we had, navigational maps that sailors would use for all these different islands. You know, I collected them in California before we left, and you sort of study those, and you get the depths, and you can see the angle of the coast, and you know what the prevailing winds are, and where the swells tend to come from, and you just try to figure out what bay, what beach, what reef, what point might, you know, create a good wave, what river mouth. It really, I mean, hit and miss doesn't even describe it. It's mainly miss.
0: Yeah.
1: You get to these places that look great on the map, and the chart shows just the sort of best imagery, you know, the underwater topography you want. And you get there and it's just terrible. There are, you know, rocks that don't appear on the chart or, you know, the wind's wrong. And a lot of that. And we sort of marked out likely places. I mean, we found some good waves on the main island in Tonga, for instance, called Tonga Tapu. But some of the outer islands looked like they had a better angle and more exposure to bigger swells and a better angle for the swells to wrap around and catch the trade wind at the right angle. We found a couple of good waves, but lots and lots of them. We rent horses and, you know, through the jungle on horses and not here, not there, you know, canoes, hiking, you name it. just trying to find places based on these old maps. Every now and then, you know, we'd have some kind of treasure map provided by a surfer or hints of that surfers had been there before. But villagers really, as I say, didn't understand what we were after. I mean, they, of course, spend their time fishermen trying to stay away from the reef and where the waves really break hard.
0: Yeah, that's right.
1: And it's shallow. That's exactly where they don't want to be. So they thought we were nuts. And we also, often they just see us sort of hiking, you know, through the woods and head out into the ocean and come back hours later with nothing. You know, they thought we were the world's worst fishermen.
0: Fools. They go out there and come back with nothing. What's that point? Well, it sounds like you had to become kind of amateur, very specialized oceanographers, just using the limited tools at the time. As you say, it was hit and miss and mostly miss, right? But, well, you're listening to American Variety Radio. I'm your host, Court Lewis. We're talking with William Finnegan, Bill Finnegan, who is kind of surfing's Hemingway in a way, in that he wrote a very big book called Barbarian Days, A Surfing Life, that won the Pulitzer Prize, which is unheard of for anything like a surfing book. It's an amazing book. I really recommend you get it, Barbarian Days. Eventually, when did your way back to the States? and in particular to San Francisco. The chapter on San Francisco stood out partly because it was longer and therefore went into more depth about the individual breaks and the people who formed a kind of a loose-knit club around a doctor named Mark Reniker. So why don't you tell us about the San Francisco chapter of your surfing hegira?
1: Yeah, I got back to the U.S. in the 80s and lived in San Francisco for 3 winters. Waves were good in the winters. You sort of count the years by the winters you survive. It's a the main spot there is called Ocean Beach. It's just a long, kind of undifferentiated urban beach. Gets really amazing waves and big waves in the winter. And at the time, people in San Francisco were completely unaware of it. And there were a few surfers, but you'd meet natives of the city and you'd mention surfing and they'd say, oh, there's no surfing here. No, too cold, too wild. There's absolutely no surfing here. Meanwhile, you know, we're getting great waves, just, you know, off the city waterfront. So I lived out there and yeah, I surfed mainly with this guy, Mark Reniker, whom I'd gone to college with, and he's a doctor and he'd moved there. And was sort of the king of the beach. He would surf really big days when he was the only person out. It was a very hard place to paddle out. It was, a, you know, he just kind of broke in a lot of different patterns. It was hard to figure out. But Mark, loved that place and knew it very, very well. Was a real student of the place. And ahead of his time in many ways with surf forecasting. He had a lot of sources, that nobody else did. Sophisticated understanding of ocean meteorology and knew what was coming often. Where to be. And so the guys did sort of cluster around him, and he loved surfing so much. I mean, he really thought it was, you know, he was a, you know, practicing physician and quite successful, but he really kind of structured his life around surfing. So there was a little group of us that surfed with him. None of us in waves quite as big as he would go into, but up to a point, you know, with his urging. And I at one point discovered, I mean, somebody said something sarcastic to me, the wife of one of these guys, about people call him Doc, and she said something about the Doc Squad, and I said, what's that? She said, oh, what do you mean? You're a charter member. And I was mortified and thought, oh, what have I got myself into here?
0: I'm a member of a cult.
1: But he was fun to surf with and did get me into some bigger waves. I mean, there's a sort of specialized type of surfboard known as a gun that you use to surf bigger waves. It's a bigger board, but it's also sort of built for speed. And I very deliberately did not own a gun in those days, and Mark was always trying to get me to buy one, but I was broke, and I also just didn't want to have one because, you know, on the big days, it's good to be able to say, ah, you know, I just don't have the equipment. But he had a few extras, and he'd say, hey, borrow my 8-8. You can ride this, you know.
0: No excuse.
1: But that method, he got me out into some quite big waves, and it was actually a scary place to surf, though, and after 3 winters, my then girlfriend, now wife, was saying, you know, we got to get out of here. This is just like every winter you come in at least once just in shock, you know, and unable to sleep and nightmares. And it's pretty convincing that you've had a close call. You're going to drown out there. So it was one of the reasons we moved to New York, actually.
0: Moved to New York to get away from certain death and the San Francisco surf. It's funny. What was amazing to me, Bill, was the level of detail in your book. I mean, this is a big book, about 450 pages, right? And you describe surfing at dozens of spots. We've covered a few of them here on several different continents over a period of more than 40 years, right? From the early 60s to the late 2000s. But your descriptions throughout are like it was yesterday. I mean, I couldn't believe it. Not just the descriptions of surf breaks, but of individual rides and waves from 40 years ago. And also the locales and the weather and the smells and the people and detailed conversations you had with, you know, the people you're traveling with and around. And I don't know, your memory is phenomenal. I have in my head only maybe 30 or 40 snapshots of surfing moments from 40 years ago, you know, getting tubed in for a couple of seconds or wiping out in hurricane surf and hitting bottom or maybe watching a guy get a 10-second nose ride on a 3-foot wave, you know, things that were unusual. But your book is full of that kind of stuff that's so vivid and colorful. And it's kind of a dumb question, but how can you remember so vividly things that happened 40 years ago?
1: Well, I had a lot of help. I kept pretty good journals when I was young. You know, I always wanted to be a writer, and in fact, primarily saw myself as a writer, not so much as a surfer. I mean, surfing was this thing I did all the time, kind of obsessively, but I didn't write much about it. But I kept detailed journals of, you know, what I saw, what I did, what people said as I traveled. And then I had the good luck. I wrote a lot of letters in those days, just, you know, long before email. And I managed to get a lot of those letters back. And those had a tremendous amount of surfing detail. You know, you kind of come in for the day, surf, and write to your friends who are far away about what the waves were like. And So those were a real help. In fact, I was working on this book. I worked on it for years and years. And I was kind of stuck, not sure what I was doing with it. And I got a parcel in the mail out of the blue from my old best friend from high school. This is just about 10 years ago. This thing came, and it was full of letters that I had written to him from Hawaii when I was 13 and 14. And he was back in L.A. where we'd grown up surfing together. So I was writing these sort of nightly reports, dozens and dozens of letters. I didn't even remember writing them.
0: Oh, wow.
1: But here they were, and, you know, hundreds of pages, just scrawled, miserable, ridiculous writing. You know, everything was bitching, every wave was bitching, every girl was bitching.
0: You're a kid.
1: But, yeah, tremendous detail about the surf and my rides and school and girls and everything that was going on in my life in Hawaii. And it was fantastic. I mean, it was not only to have all this detail in it, but it was like Proust biting into the Madeleine. It was just this flood of memories came back when I started reading those letters. And I actually decided this is where this book starts. You know, it's this school, middle school, where I'd been kind of thrown in. The situation was quite dense, and surfing was a kind of escape or refuge from the difficulties of school. But that was all through these letters that I'd recovered. So I had a lot of sort of documentary help to remember this stuff.
0: There's this French phrase, aide-mémoire, which is something that helps you remember, jogs your memory. And in your case, you were writing a memoir, so that was the ultimate aide-mémoire, right, getting that package.
1: Mm-hmm.
0: Wow. It must have been something. Well, you know, I mean, it's like, to me, surfing isn't really a sport. It's more a pastime in a way, like fishing or golf, that you never really master. But it's much more than fishing or golf, for those who've never done it, partly in that it's so physical and can also be dangerous, as you've described a little bit, and I remember some too. But there's something beyond that. There's something, I don't know, spiritual to, you know, not to sound too hokey or highfalutin about it, but there's something spiritual about that connection to the ocean and the waves. It's so direct. I mean, you feel the power of the world that you're kind of trying to harness, and it's real hard to do, and it's so changeable. And it's addictive. I mean, I was addicted. I only did it for 4 years, and I'd wake up in the morning and immediately calculate in my mind wind direction and tides and storms offshore, and I would get antsy to get up and get past breakfast real fast. And, you know, or if it was a school, I was like looking at my watch waiting for the bell, you know, so I could get back to the beach, you know. So you were clearly addicted, huh?
1: Yeah, it is unusual in how sort of deeply it grabs you and how you become really attuned to the ocean. You know what the tide is doing and the wind is doing and what the waves are likely doing at any given time. I mean, it's much easier now. You can look online and find out a lot of that stuff,
0: depending
1: on which spot you're interested in. It sinks its teeth into you in a different way. I live in New York City now, and on Long Island and in New Jersey just lately. We've had some big storms and wonderful waves. A lot of it is about, besides the sort of physicality and the spirituality of it, it's just the sheer beauty of good waves. When it's good, I get just mesmerized, not even necessarily riding a wave, but paddling over the shoulder, looking into a good wave. And you just want to be involved with it. I mean, it's like the sort of goal of surfing almost, certainly surfing in good waves, is this experience of beauty, you know, this kind of drenching experience of beauty when you can really get deep into a good wave and you're well positioned, you're in control, you're able to enjoy it as opposed to, you know, worry about what's going to happen next.
0: Yeah, for me it was 50 years ago, but I still remember it vividly. I know in your book you describe many peak experiences and actually some close calls with death, but maybe if you can pick one thing, either good or bad, right? One intense experience, and just kind of along the lines you were just describing, but something really intense, and describe it briefly.
1: Well, I think maybe the close call that I describe in the most detail, and really should have reformed my approach to surfing somewhat. I'm not sure if it did. I spent a number of winters in Madeira, a Portuguese island, kind of out in the middle of the Atlantic, no continental shelf, so it gets a lot of big surf in the North Atlantic storms, so in the northern winter. So I'd take projects out there and rent a room in a village that had a great wave out in front of it. I used to go with a friend, an illustrator named Peter Spacek, a really good surfer, a good big wave surfer. So we used to surf this place called Jardim do Mar, Garden of the Sea. It was a wonderful point break, but it got big, and we'd surfed it pretty big, and by then we had guns, you know, big wave boards. One afternoon, I'd been surfing all day, and Peter had been another part of the island, and he'd come back and paddle out to join me, and it was getting pretty big. It was late in the day, but really good, just the two of us. And then it just kept getting bigger, step-laddering, as we say. We kept having to move out farther and farther, and pretty soon it was actually too big for the boards we were on. It was just gigantic, some of the biggest surf I've ever seen. And it was getting dark, and we didn't know how to get back to shore. So we got more and more worried, and we're saying kind of silly things back and forth. I remember Peter saying, at least one thing is good. We know that waves can't get any bigger than this. Yeah, that's good. You know, what are you talking about? They can. They are. But it had that feeling like that we were kind of getting near the edge of physics. Mm. But it wasn't true. I mean, waves could get quite a bit bigger. And they kept getting bigger. And we eventually tried to move in and catch waves and just knife into shore above this little boat ramp in the way we usually did there. But everything had changed. And there was a huge current running along the shore. And a lot of people from the village come out on the wall. They understood what was happening, too. So they were all out there yelling and whistling and trying to, you know, guide us in. And we got swept past the village and on down the coast into this kind of land of cliffs and rocks and no roads or people, and it was getting dark. I was so tired, and we got pounded by some big waves down there, and I just wanted to just head for shore and take the punishment, whatever happened, and just climb up on a cliff and, if necessary, spend the night there. And Peter had a hard look at the shore and said, "You can't. You can't do that. It won't work. In other words, you won't make it." So they had this sort of heavy moment in which he said, "Let's paddle back to the village." I mean, it was already dark against the current. And he said, "I'll stay with you." He was fresher and stronger than I was. So we paddled back, long paddle against the current, and couldn't see anything. It was pitch black by then. Got off the village, could see the lights, and kind of figure out where we were, although we couldn't see the waves. We could just hear them. Finally, you know, made a little plan and just kind of both started paddling into what's called the impact zone off this point, off this church that we could see. And separated and individually kind of headed for shore in a place you wouldn't normally do so, and also sort of stayed on the surface when we heard a huge set coming because we were hoping it would push us in. Normally you dive deep to get away from it. I don't know what happened to him, but I got, you know, cartwheeled across the bottom. I actually hit my face on a rock in quite deep water, I thought. Ended up hitting the coast, hitting the seawall, hitting the rocks and being dragged over them, but above the boat ramp, which is what I was hoping for, like that. And it swept over the boat ramp, which was slick, and everybody was screaming at the top of it. They saw me appear in the light, and I crashed over the other side, but I found a little spot there to get out of a sort of waterfall coming off the boat ramp, and then managed to clamber up. And Peter also managed to hit the boat ramp and clamber up. I really felt like he saved my life by telling me not to go ashore in that crazy place and to do this other long, slow paddle and then mad dash to shore. So that was a close call, and we left back to New York the next day, and Peter never came back to Madeira. I went back a number of times, and when I was reconstructing the Madeira story for the book, I asked him, "What happened the next year?" And he said, "There was no next year." I said, "Yeah, no, we went back." He said, "You went back. I never went back to Madeira."
0: I'd say that's more than a close call. That was like a near-death experience. Bill, we are out of time. We're going to have to leave it there. As I mentioned, that Bill is a political journalist, mostly for the New Yorker magazine, and he's won lots of awards for it. He's also published 4 nonfiction books on different topics. Next week, Bill will be back to talk with us about that other professional life of his that he tries to balance with surfing and family. So I hope you'll stay tuned. Thanks, Bill. Appreciate you so much for being on.
1: Oh, thank you, Cort. It's been a pleasure.
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0: Welcome inside Appalachia. I'm Mason Adams. This week, some of the stories on our show inspired college student art, including a vivid image of a bear smashing a clarinet.
1: It's a very dynamic image that was made from a place of rage, which is kind of out of character for me. I don't usually make, like, rage-filled images.
0: A Hare Krishna community in West Virginia serves vegetarian food made in three sacred kitchens.
2: There is a fourth kitchen here that you've not heard
3: of. There's a fourth kitchen. What's that?
2: Which is the secret kitchen that I think if you taste that food, it's just totally different level of purity, goodness.
0: And COVID exposed the contempt society has for marginalized people. One author says these folks are anything but passive. You'll hear these stories and more this week inside Appalachia. First, this news.
4: Live from NPR News in Washington, I'm Janine Herbst. Iran fired missiles toward Israel today, threatening a fragile ceasefire and ongoing negotiations for a peace deal. Tehran says it's in retaliation for Israel striking Beirut's southern suburbs in Lebanon earlier, where NPR's Jana Raff reports Israel is expanding evacuation warnings across parts of southern Lebanon.
5: Israel hit the southern suburbs of Beirut, according to Lebanon state media. The Israeli military said it was in response to Hezbollah targeting northern Israel. And the Israeli military has also issued new warnings for the major city of Tyre in southern Lebanon. Here in Tyre, there's only one part of what was a thriving coastal city that is not under the threat of attack. It's the ancient part near the ancient port, and it is full of thousands of displaced people. There are Israeli warplanes overhead, but people here still seem relaxed because there's nowhere else they can flee. Jane Araf, NPR News, in Tyre, Lebanon.
4: President Trump says Acting Director of National Intelligence, Federal Housing and Finance Agency Chief Bill Pulte, isn't his permanent choice. Both Republicans and Democrats pushed back on that nomination. Pulte has no background in intelligence work, but will now oversee the country's 18 intelligence agencies. Senator Mark Warner is vice chair of the Senate Select Committee on Intelligence. He says he's concerned about what Pulte may do.
6: What he has shown is a complete loyalty to do whatever Donald Trump wants, compromising private information about mortgages. That means he should get promoted to have the keys to the 18 intelligence agencies with our most classified information. And with an attempt by President Trump to interfere in the elections, my fear is this guy would completely go along with that.
4: Speaking there to ABC's This Week, Pulte is replacing outgoing Tulsi Gabbard. Police in Ohio are searching for suspects after a shooting at a popular street festival in Toledo this weekend that left 12 people wounded. NPR's Jordan Marie Smith has more.
7: Toledo Deputy Police Chief Joe Heffernan said authorities are looking for at least two suspects. Suspects who he says may have been shooting at each other. A dozen attendees were wounded and two were left in critical condition. The clamor happened at the Old West End Festival. Streets were busy and police are hoping that might help them find the suspects. Authorities encouraged festival goers to turn over any photos or videos that might help with their investigation into who exactly fired the shots. According to the Associated Press, hundreds of people attended Saturday's Old West Festival in Toledo, Ohio. Jordan Marie Smith, NPR News.
4: You're listening to NPR News. A federal lawsuit has been filed to stop the upcoming UFC fight card on the White House lawn in a mixed martial arts show that's timed for President Trump's 80th birthday and also as part of the country's 250th anniversary celebration. The Public Integrity Project suit on behalf of two Virginia residents says the White House's approval of the June 14th event violated National Park Service regulations prohibiting sporting events on federal parklands. It also says Congress didn't consent to the towering arch overlooking the event space and that no environmental review was conducted before the construction. The White House says the lawsuit is baseless. The annual Tony Awards will be held tonight at New York City's Radio City Music Hall. Jeff Ludden reports some revivals have been getting a lot of buzz.
8: Two shows are duking it out for the Best Musical Revival Tony. Ragtime, based on the E.L. Doctorow novel set in the early 20th century. It's the Jellicle Ball, which takes the Andrew Lloyd Webber musical and sets it in the world of drag ballroom. On the play side, a revival of Death of a Salesman starring Nathan Lane and Laurie Metcalf is favored to win.
3: So attention must be paid.
8: The ceremony will be broadcast live on CBS tonight. For NPR News, I'm Jeff London in New York.
4: And I'm Janine Herbst, and you're listening to NPR News from Washington.
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0: The following is an encore episode. Welcome inside Appalachia. I'm Mason Adams. We occasionally hear from educators who find ways to work inside Appalachia into their class. In December, the show was tagged in an Instagram post by West Virginia University Professor of Art Joseph Lupo. The post showcased four-color reductive relief prints made by WVU students, each one inspired by a story or episode they heard on Inside Appalachia. I spoke with three of Lupo's students and asked them to describe their work and its connection to the show. But first, I asked Lupo to explain the assignment he gave his class.
10: So the project was that students had to listen to an episode of Inside Appalachia, and then sort of the main theme of that segment became the like center point of the inspiration, right? And from there, then we started to talk about ideas about how to integrate that inspiration into their work and into their imagery. So the idea was like how to find something outside of the students to get inspired by. You know, the thing that I talk about briefly with this specific project is that whether students grew up in Appalachia or not, they are in Appalachia now. So it just made sense as an interesting way of getting students to think about place and think about how their lives are affected by where they live.
0: Let's hear from your students about how they took on the assignment, and I'll let you all introduce yourselves.
11: My name is Brenna Shelton. I'm currently a senior ceramics major here at West Virginia University. I don't remember exactly what the episode was that I had listened to, but I know what it was about. It was basically referencing how Friends of Coal and how politicians, especially in this region and this state, like to say that they're friends of coal, but they don't actually care about the coal miners. My piece, I titled it The Price You Pay. It depicts your generic run-of-the-mill white old politician guy holding up a cage with two miners and a canary. And he's smiling and he's presenting it like it's a nice little trophy, like an infomercial. It's like, buy now. And the miners are dressed in yellow to insinuate that there are also canaries and that they are the price that you are paying for your coal. And I'm from this region and I grew up before moving out at age 7 and then coming back. Being from this region, especially like this area, the issue of coal miners and coal in general is very near and dear to me. Choosing that topic was an obvious for me.
0: Yeah, I love this piece. It was one of those that struck me. Man, it's an eye-popping piece. And that piece was from my interview with Leanne Ray, who's the editor of West Virginia Watch. You basically talked about everything that I was going to ask. What else do you want to say?
11: Support the arts, I guess. I don't know. Support the arts. Support
10: fully
11: local
10: schools.
11: Yeah, fully fund your public schools. Yeah. Support your arts. Support your artists. Shop local.
12: Yeah. Awesome. Thank you so much, Brenna. Who'd like to go next? Would you mind introducing yourself?
13: My name's Maisie Montañez. I am a junior art education major with an emphasis in sculpture here at West Virginia University.
0: Yeah, I'm actually looking at your print here on the screen. Can you say what the name is and sort of describe it?
13: Yeah, it's called Mona Making Lumpia. It's my mom. So it's a imagery of an Asian lady. She's making lumpia, which is a very like popular Filipino dish. It's kind of like, if you think of like spring rolls, it's like that, but I feel like it's like the outside is thinner and like crispier. And usually it has like meat and vegetables in it. And then I have the Filipino flag kind of dissected as the border. And so I split the sun in half that's on the flag and then the two like colors of the flag on each side. So blue and red.
12: It's interesting you have that sculpture background, because looking at that, this image, I can almost feel that, right? It almost feels a little bit like a sculpture with the way your mom's hand is in the foreground and the way she's shaping this dish. But it feels sculpture-ish to me, even though it's a two-dimensional print. How did Inside Appalachia play into it? What story did you hear, and how did that affect the end product?
13: It was Har Krishna Kitchens in West Virginia, Soul Food and a Musician's Call to Arms. The two main things that really called out to me was the soul food aspect, and then also like hearing the podcast talk about like the culture of like the kitchen, how like it was very like spiritual for them, and like how they did everything a certain way and like kept everything fresh and used specific utensils for like specific things. And then for the soul food part, I forgot his name, but he was talking about his story. I think he was teaching like his niece or one of his family members how to like cook very important foods in their family, and like hearing him like speak about that and like how it's so important to like their traditions and their culture. It reminded me of my mom and like what kind of foods we made growing up and how she's brought that love for like cooking down to me. I've always lived in West Virginia, but I think my idea of Appalachia is a little bit different than most, since my mom immigrated from the Philippines here. And so I know her culture, not a lot of like West Virginia culture. I feel like I was introduced to that through my peers, like school and stuff. And so like even growing up, sometimes I felt like I had a hard time connecting with other people because I just knew I lived a different life, I guess, than other people. But again, like at the end, I feel like these little things like food really connects everyone. Like no matter where you come from, like people love to eat and it always brings people together. Like, and so, yeah, I guess that's like the main ideas behind this piece.
12: To my mind, that's the story of Appalachia, is immigrants who come in and bring their culture here with them, and it becomes part of the whole, really. That's like the whole melting pot idea in America. I appreciate hearing that story and your experience, because to me, that's quintessentially Appalachian from my perspective. So what else do you want to say?
13: I love my mom. Shout out to Mona.
12: And I love, I mean, this picture is so, this print is so evocative. And I'm glad you called out the flag, because that was an element that I did not pick up. You can feel the humanity in this and the richness and the motherliness of it all. She looks very much like a mom making food.
13: I wanted to make something really special for her. And like the flag was especially important to me because we have matching sun tattoos from the flag. And so I just knew like I gifted this to her and she like sobbed. She loved it for her birthday.
12: Oh, very cool. I love that. Well, thank you very much. Yeah, I'd love to speak to the third person. Do you mind introducing yourself, saying your name and a little bit about who you are?
14: I'm Megan Starrett. I am a third year at WBU. This is my first year. So this is actually my first printmaking class, but I'm going to continue doing printmaking after this semester.
12: Would you mind saying the name of your relief print? And can you kind of describe it for our listeners a little bit?
14: It's called Bearing the Thought of Being Disposable. And the image is a angry bear baring its teeth, and it has a paw like smashing my instrument, a clarinet. There's like a lot of chatter, and it's a very dynamic image that was made from a place of rage, which is kind of out of character for me. I don't usually make like rage filled images, or like my art doesn't usually speak to like that side of my emotion. It usually comes from like, I usually have a lot softer pieces that are a lot more like, I get Children's Illustrator a lot from my work. But yeah, this came from a place of rage. It was inspired by the episode called Disability in Appalachia, like COVID-19 in Appalachia, Disposability. That was something that was very powerful to me, because COVID-19 and disability in general has affected my family very heavily, and including myself, because of COVID-19 and complications that I've had from long COVID, I had to quit marching band, which is where the imagery of the clarinet comes in. I kind of lost my ability to play music in a way that I love doing. I was in the marching band here at WVU, and it's a lot of the reason why I decided to come to WVU is because I love the marching band here so much. And it's something that my sister was a part of, and I really wanted to continue that legacy. I'm grateful that I was able to have 2 years in the band, but it was also something that I kind of grieved when I left and when I had to quit because of complications from my disability. I started fainting, so I couldn't safely be on the field. And just in general, like the way that COVID-19 and disability has impacted my family, I have, you know, multiple family members who have cancer. So it's just when people choose not to mask or not to be vaccinated, people who decide to come to class infected, even though they know they're infected, those things are a really big deal to me because it's something that I could bring back to my family and put them at risk even further than they already are at risk.
12: Yeah, this is a really powerful piece. You've got this greenery, but this bear is emerging from this greenery and just smashing this instrument. I thought at first it was a train car at the bottom, but it makes sense given your story about long COVID and how it affected your ability to participate in the marching band. It's a very striking, powerful image. I think the episode you talked about included my interview with Sarah Jones, who was from Washington County, Virginia. Sarah's book, Disposable, talks about the societal inequities and how the COVID-19 pandemic really brought them to the fore. What else do you want to say?
14: Don't go out when you're infected and wear your mask and get vaccinated.
12: Well, Joe, Maisie, Brenna, Megan, thank you all so much for coming on Inside Appalachia to speak with us.
10: Yeah, thank you, Mason. This was fantastic. Thanks for taking time to speak with us.
12: That was WVU Professor of Art Joseph Lupo and students Megan Sterrett, Maisie Montañez, and Brenna Sheldon. To check out their art prints inspired by episodes of Inside Appalachia, visit our website, wvpublic.org. We've posted a link to their work on Instagram. Later in the show, we'll share some of the interviews and stories behind those art prints. That's after the break. You're Inside Appalachia. I'm Mason Adams.

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5: Good morning.
6: Yes, good morning.
5: I'm supposed to meet...
6: I know Radha. 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
7: New Vrindavan is a Hare Krishna community in West Virginia's northern panhandle. It started in the late 60s and is home to a few hundred permanent residents, but thousands of pilgrims visit each year. They come to worship in the temple and to visit the opulent Palace of Gold. But those main attractions were a pretty small part of Folkways reporter Zach Harold's trip. He ended up spending most of his time in the kitchen.
8: Three different kitchens, actually. This originally started as a feature piece on Govinda's, the restaurant here in New Vrindavan. I thought, Indian-inspired vegetarian restaurant in the middle of nowhere, West Virginia, gotta be a story there somewhere. But as I learned more, I found there was more to this than just a restaurant. It turns out that food is central to the Hare Krishna faith, its traditions and worship. And Govinda's is just one part of that.
9: Because, you know, everything, we do everything with food. We cannot have a program without, you know, food on the table, you know.
8: That's Vasudev, who runs Govinda's.
9: So that's why they call us, you know, the kitchen religion.
8: So what started as a story about a restaurant turned into a story about three different kitchens here in New Vrindavan, each of which a little more sacred than the last.
10: The restaurant kitchen.
8: You can't really tell from the sound of it, but the cooks here at Govinda's are deep into prep for the lunch rush. Cooks are swarming around, stirring pots and chopping vegetables. There is a small TV in the corner playing Indian ragas. But there's no idle chit-chat at all, because the kitchen staff is trying to keep their minds on God.
9: Whatever consciousness you have when you're preparing something, is that going to be translated into the food. And any energy that is in the food is going to go to people as well. So if you're cooking in a happy state, in a you know, God consciousness state, people who is eating that are going to get the benefit.
8: Vasu comes from a big Italian Catholic family in Buenos Aires, Argentina. So the kitchens he grew up in were anything but quiet. When he joined the International Society of Krishna Consciousness in college, he noticed Hare Krishna cooks did things a little differently. And it wasn't just about the volume level.
9: And I remember the cooks, while they're cooking, they taste them, you know? They taste and see. I say, okay, let me taste the salt. Let me see, you know, how spicy it is, you know? But here we don't do that.
8: You'll never see a cook in this restaurant tasting a sauce or even wafting the smell of a dish up to their nose.
9: We offer

0: that, you know, your body is not only get the nutrients that your body needs, but also the spiritual benefit as well.
1: Govinda serves up a lot of this spiritually infused food, providing lunch and dinner to the dozens of pilgrims who visit each week. Much of the menu is Indian-inspired, and in keeping with Hare Krishna dietary restrictions, Govinda's serves only vegetarian food. It's a lot of healthy grains and legumes, like rice and lentils, and lots of fresh fruits and vegetables. The International Society for Krishna Consciousness actually runs the largest vegetarian food distribution program in the world. It's called Food for Life, and it was born from an experience Bhaktivedanta Prabhupada, the movement's founder, had when he was trying to build another temple in Mayapur, India. Prabhupada and his followers had cooked rice for the people there, serving it on leaves. After they were done, they threw those leaves into a pile.
0: And I saw some kid looking into the trash for some food.
1: In some tellings of the story, children had to fight stray dogs for the food.
0: And he said, that's no good. So any person who lives around 10 miles to the temple should be fed by that. So out of that, a program called Food for Life was born. And right now it's all around the world.
1: That's why, 7 days a week, 365 days a year, New Vrindavan provides a free breakfast and lunch to anyone who wants a seat at the table, whether you're a resident, a pilgrim, or just somebody who wants a meal. But that food does not come from Govinda's. To see where those meals are prepared, you've got to head next door to the temple, to the second of New Vrindavan's kitchens.
2: The devotee kitchen.
1: When Sachi Sutta gets up in the morning, usually around 4, he showers to make himself ritually clean and heads down to the temple to pray.
3: And we chant like Hare Krishna, Hare Krishna, Krishna Krishna, Hare Hare, Hare Ram, Hare Ram, Ram Ram, Hare Hare. So we chant that mantra, then we keep ourselves pure, then come to kitchen.
1: Sachi runs New Vrindavan's devotee kitchen. Each day he consults with the temple president to see how many pilgrims stay the night in the community's lodge. Add to that any new cars that might be in the parking lot, and any full-time residents who might come down to the temple to eat.
3: Today we're cooking almost 120 people, because today not many visitor for breakfast, and we're cooking lunch almost 150 people.
1: That's a big crowd. Luckily, Sachi has a good bit of help. Just before daybreak, a parade of volunteers files into the devotee kitchen. They slip on some hairnets, and with a little instruction from Sachi, they set to work.
3: Make something, you know, sweet and, you know, very fluffy bread.
1: Devotees wash potatoes and chop pineapples, quarter oranges and dice jalapenos for curries, salads, and quinoa. Though the kitchen does get vegetables delivered from a local grower and uses some store-bought ingredients, Sachi also uses lots of vegetables grown on the property, as well as milk from the community's cows and dairy products like ghee and yogurt made from that milk. The volunteer cooks remain quiet while they work, just like the cooks in the restaurant kitchen, except for when a big goofy guy sticks a microphone in their face while they're mashing bananas for Sachi's special buckwheat banana bread.
4: Have you ever made this before?
5: No. What's that?
4: You're doing great.
5: I hope.
4: What's your name?
1: That's Anubhuth, a devotee from Pennsylvania. He drove down today to spend his birthday at the temple. Today's volunteers come from all over. Pennsylvania, Connecticut, Michigan, Toronto, Canada. They've driven for hours and hours just to spend a few days here in the mountains. And Sachi said that's common. Devotees come to New Vrindavan from...
3: Everywhere.
1: People who can't make it to the holy places in India are able to come here and receive the same spiritual benefit.
3: That gets same benefit in the India, whatever get that. That's everybody come here.
1: So it's no wonder that while these pilgrims are here, they're more than happy to roll up their sleeves and help out in the kitchen. When the food's done, Sachi plates a little sample of each dish into a small aluminum bowl. Those bowls go onto a 12-inch aluminum platter, which is placed before some fresh flowers and images of Krishna, his consort Radha, and Prabhupada. Then Sachi offers the food to Krishna with the ringing of a bell and the chanting of a mantra. Sachi and his rotating kitchen crew go through this routine 730 times a year. But there are some jobs around here that volunteers

0: can't do, aren't allowed to do. Just down the hall from the devotee kitchen, behind a closed but unassuming door, is another kitchen. Normally, only the most committed devotees are allowed inside, but they made an exception for us, so I could take you into the kitchen where God's food is prepared.
1: The Deity Kitchen.
0: The cooks in New Vrindavan's restaurant and devotee kitchens try to use the best ingredients in their cooking, but here, everything is held to a higher standard.
2: Except for like olive oil and, you know, lemon juice, you won't find like anything like canned or preserved in here.
0: That's Anuradha M. Singh, the communications director.
2: Everything is made fresh. Like, they make fresh cheese every single day.
0: And it's not just the ingredients. The pots, pans, and utensils used in the Deity Kitchen are used here and nowhere else. They don't even share a dishwasher with stuff from the other kitchens. Instead of the stainless steel serving dishes used in the restaurant and devotee kitchens to offer the food to Krishna, here he dines from serving dishes made of pure silver. Everything is set aside for God, including the chef.
3: The idea is meditating Krishna. Everything you're doing is offered for Krishna. No? I'm very happy cooking for that day. Yeah.
0: Rohini Kumar is from Peru. He's known as a twice-initiated devotee. He's taken additional vows to the faith and, as such, has a special mantra that he chants three times a day. That allows him to prepare food for Krishna in this sanctified kitchen space.
3: Not every day coming, I see different vegetables, no? No have menu for day, no?
4: You let the ingredients tell you what to cook.
2: He gets a fruit salad, you know? He gets, like, a little savory curry. And he might get, like, you know, a puri, like some kind of bread, some kind of Indian bread.
0: Once everything was ready, Rohini transferred the food to those silver serving dishes. All plated up, it looks like an appetizer platter that someone ordered as their lunch. And now, it's ready for the table. A Hare Krishna temple service is a multi-sensory experience. There's the sound of conch shells, drumming, cymbals, chanting, and singing. The smell of incense fills your nose. And the shrine itself is visually overwhelming, with intricate wood and metalwork, stained glass, and paintings. It's in this setting that devotees make a series of offerings. They change the clothes on the images of Krishna and his consort Radha, removing their pajamas and putting on their day clothes. They wake up the deities with good morning prayers and small pieces of milk candy prepared in the deity kitchen. They offer fresh flowers and the elements of earth, wind, fire, and water. And then they offer the food Rohini prepared.
2: So she basically used that tray. She's inviting them to come and sit with her hands.
0: Once the food is offered, devotees leave the plates there for a short while so Krishna and Radha can enjoy it. Then a devotee takes the food back into the kitchen area where it is transferred out of the holy dishes and into less sanctified food containers. Then it can be eaten by anyone.
2: It becomes a really intensely sanctified food. Like, it's called Maha Prasadam. Prasadam just means sanctified food, and Maha means great. So this means, like, Everyone gets to eat it. Meaning, like, whoever gets there first gets to eat it, right?
0: On nice days, the community dines outdoors on picnic tables in front of the temple. There's also a dining hall, and that's where Anuradha and I ate for recording purposes.
5: Okay, so I suggest you try these first, like the ones that were made. So this is from the kitchen. Okay. This and this is from the kitchen, right?
0: From the devotee kitchen, there was a vegetable curry, some quinoa, and the buckwheat banana bread Sachi was making. From the deity kitchen, I had an extra sanctified potato pancake, some of those milk candies offered to Krishna as a morning snack, and paneer cheese. I'm not sure I could pick up on the spiritual side of it, but you can tell this food was made with quality ingredients and a lot of care and attention. After we finished breakfast, I noticed some other folks in the dining hall. Raghavachara Das and his wife Mansi and their two children. We struck up a conversation, and I discovered the family only moved here 3 months ago. They came from Silicon Valley, where she was a research scientist at Stanford, and he worked at a financial technology startup. Now, they're full-time devotees.
1: So when you are here, you'll also observe it. There is something here. It attracts you back.
0: As I was explaining the premise of the story I was reporting, Raghavachara said something that shocked me, as you can hear from the tape.
1: There is a fourth kitchen here that you've not heard
6: There's
1: of.
6: There's a fourth kitchen. What's that?
1: Which is the secret kitchen that I think if you taste that food, it's just totally different level of purity, goodness.
0: I asked if he could show me this secret kitchen, but he said I didn't quite understand what he meant. This fourth kitchen doesn't stay in one place.
1: It's not like a kitchen that you can go and see. It is devotees who are cooking for senior disciples who live but are really old and not able to cook for themselves. And that preparation, different devotees do it on a rotation basis in their own
6: respective homes.
1: And that food, if you see, it's prepared just with love. There is no other motivation, nothing.
7: There is a kitchen garden here. They grow vegetables over there, and they're organic vegetables grown in this land, so really potent. So we get those vegetables for them. We don't just get any vegetable from supermarkets. And then those are also simple squashes, beans, and just cooked in ghee. That's it, ghee and love.
0: As Mansi was explaining how the community prepares food in this secret fourth kitchen, I thought it sounded an awful lot like the way Rohini goes about making food for Krishna in the deity kitchen. But then, I guess cooking simple, filling meals with wholesome, healthy ingredients for the most vulnerable people in your community, food made with ghee and love, and doing that behind the scenes without any recognition or praise, even if that's not done within the four walls of a temple, I don't think you're going to find food much more sacred than that. For Inside Appalachia, I'm Zach Harold in New Vrindavan, West Virginia.
8: That story is part of our Folkways reporting project, which covers arts and culture in our region. You can find more Folkways stories at our website, wvpublic.org. More than 1 million Americans have died from COVID-19. Some groups of folks died at much higher rates than others. And those deaths tended to follow lines of race, class, age, and disability. In other words, conditions that were already making life harder for some people played out during the pandemic, too. Last year, I spoke with reporter Sarah Jones about her book, Disposable, America's Contempt for the Underclass. Sarah Jones, thank you so much for coming on Inside Appalachia.
9: Thanks for having me.
8: So Disposable unpacks how systemic inequities in the U.S. played out during COVID-19. And you start the book with a couple of anecdotes, but pretty quickly pivot to your own family. Would you mind sharing a little bit about your pandemic experience?
9: Absolutely. In 2020, I was working on a lot of labor and workplace stories for New York Magazine, just trying to get a handle on how COVID was affecting people who were working for Amazon, people who were working on grocery stores, like people who were really on the front lines of the pandemic. And then, you know, I was in the process of doing that when, unfortunately, my grandfather, who lived in Damascus, Virginia at the time, contracted COVID when he was in a rehab facility. And unfortunately ended up passing away from the virus. It was sort of the combination of those two events, COVID, talking to folks who were trying to protect themselves and their families while making ends meet during COVID, and then, you know, my grandfather dying from COVID in a way that made me wonder if it could have been prevented, right? You know, if we could have afforded care for him at home, would he have been safer? And it just got me thinking about his own life, as he's a working class person from Maine who moved down to Washington County, Virginia to be with us as he got older, and just the circumstances of his life and how that may have made him vulnerable to COVID infection in ways that were not identical, but sort of overlapped a little bit with what I was hearing from other folks at the time. And that was really the impetus for writing the book in the first place. Just thinking about a death like my grandfather's is obviously a tragedy for my family, but it's also political, I felt, in a very real way. And I wanted to really dig into the vulnerabilities that I was seeing and treating them not as naturally occurring phenomenon, but, you know, the result of political choices that this country's been making for a very long time.
8: Well, you've spent years writing about class disparities in America for Scalawag, for the New Republic, and now New York. And the pandemic seemed like a point where the rubber really hit the road on that. And you explore that in Disposable. When you got into reporting this book, what did you find about how the pandemic exposed class lines in the U.S.?
9: One thing that I really wanted to get across in the book is that the American workplace has often been dangerous over the years. For me, particularly as someone who grew up in Southwest Virginia, that was something I was acutely aware of, not just from growing up there, but from reading about the history of organized labor in the region. And if you do that, then you know, like, workplace safety has life or death stakes attached to it, and organizing against those circumstances can have life or death stakes attached to it. And so that was on my mind when COVID hit. And then, you know, when I started writing the book, I really wanted to situate the events of COVID in that longer history. And really where I think the facts take us is sort of this conclusion that, you know, no one is responsible for COVID existing or happening. If it wasn't COVID, I think it would have been a different virus. But what happened during COVID, the way we reacted to COVID, and what made us vulnerable as a society to certain events during COVID, those were all human choices. And that, to me, could have been prevented.
8: You alluded to your background in Southwestern Virginia, but how did your childhood growing up in Appalachia shape your approach to reporting this book?
9: Yeah, it had a big influence in a way that I wish there was, like, you know, I didn't want the book to be a memoir, although there is, you know, my family's experiences do appear in it. But growing up where I did, and specifically learning about the history of the region when I was a little bit older, when I was a young adult, was really important. Not just reading about labor, but sort of the observations you have as a kid, right? Okay, my family is struggling, and a lot of the families around us are struggling. And then you get a little bit older and you realize people who don't live in this area have all kinds of ideas about people who do and why so many of us might be poor or working class. And I wanted to sort of understand why that was the situation. And I wanted to understand what could be done about that situation. And so I was kind of going through that when I was in my early to mid 20s. And then, you know, I always had an interest in journalism, but it really shaped my interest in journalism because I was curious about it. And, you know, I'm not an academic, but this seemed like a way to sort of investigate the problem. When I thought about the stories I wanted to tell and what interested me and what my approach to covering politics was perhaps going to be, you know, I didn't really want to be a White House correspondent. I wanted to talk to regular people. So it had a huge influence on me. And then going into COVID and writing this book, it was very much present for me and something I thought about a lot.
8: Disposable is a pretty damning indictment of the society in which we live. And it really sort of comprehensively explores inequities in a variety of realms that touch every aspect of our lives, from healthcare to elder care to differences in race. There's a chapter on how the political class has exploited and made this even worse. A lot of this seems really hard-baked into our society and culture and economy. Do you have some ideas for how we can overcome some of these issues?
9: Yeah, that's something that was certainly on my mind, and particularly in sort of the concluding chapter of the book. I didn't want to leave people on doom and gloom. I wanted to think about what could be different, because for me, pointing out what's wrong is really half the story. And it's important to identify these cracks in our society and how they got there, and maybe, you know, the forces that are responsible for putting them there and the people who are responsible for putting them there. But we don't just do it to sort of point fingers, right? I mean, if you're doing that, the hope is that we could do something about it. And so when I was writing the book, and in my own life and my work as a reporter, I knew very well that the people I write about as being disposable are not passive people at all. They've always organized. They've always fought. They, you know, whether it was labor organizing, whether it was the civil rights movement or feminism or the welfare rights movement, or I write about the disability rights movement as well, people have always really resented the status of being disposable. They're conscious of it and imagine and fight for a better life. And so although I'm not like an organizer myself, I'm a journalist and I want to be humble about my limitations there, I wanted to include those stories so we can kind of look at what people have done in the past and think about ways that can inform what we're doing now. And when I was writing the concluding chapter of the book, I write about this notion of solidarity, which I don't think is a panacea necessarily, but is, I think, really key and really important to sort of fighting back against what I see as a status quo that encourages a certain level of acceptance of preventable and unnecessary death in this country. And what does it mean to feel solidarity with people, and how do you act on that? I think can be really subversive in a meaningful way. And I think that's just become more important now when you look at the political climate in this country at the moment.
8: Yeah. So speaking of the political climate in this country at the moment, COVID's still killing people, but a lot of people are eager to put the pandemic in the rear view. And some people, you know, deny it ever happened. So when you look at the country now in 2025, what's changed since you were reporting your book? Where are we at now?
9: Yeah. You know, this amnesia that I write about in the book is something that I still wrestle with, and something that I know my sources still wrestle with when they think about the people they've lost and how they lost them and why they lost them and sort of the reactions they've encountered by relatives, friends who might say, well, your mom was overweight and that's why she died from COVID. And it has nothing to do with anything else. You know, whether somebody was masking or unvaccinated, forget that. Kind of a refusal to sort of reckon with the not only the reasons for the mass death, but also the consequences. I keep asking myself why that is. And, you know, I wrote the book before Donald Trump was reelected. Sort of now looking back with the benefit of hindsight, it does seem to me that we are sort of incentivized to move on and not wrestle with it or reckon with it in a way, because as I write in the book, really reckoning with it is not just this act of memory, but or thinking about the deceased. It's taking active steps to remaking the political climate in this country in a way where, should there be another virus, this isn't going to happen in the same way. And, you know, a society where people aren't disposable at all might be a more robust and more resilient society when natural disaster does happen. And we're just not there. And as a political reporter, you know, I've spent a lot of time thinking about why that is, but also kind of the roots of Donald Trump's appeal and how those two trends might overlap with each other. And, you know, I think it's pretty clear from the polling and from what's been reported that, you know, Trump was able to promise people in a persuasive way that he was going to bring jobs, he was going to bring prosperity, he was going to bring security. People believed that because many of them don't have it. And I, you know, we saw him make inroads with new groups of people, new demographics kind of based on that appeal. And I think that that's something that is not solely due to the pandemic or what happened during the pandemic, but I think you're hard-pressed to argue that it had no influence at all.
8: Sarah Jones, thank you so much for coming on Inside Appalachia.
9: Yeah, thank you so much for having me.
8: Sarah Jones is a writer for New York Magazine. Her book is Disposable, America's Contempt for the Underclass. It's available from Simon & Schuster. The Trump administration has slashed federal jobs and loosened energy production regulations, and delayed a Biden-era rule to protect miners against silica dust, which contributes to black lung disease. Last April, we spoke with Leanne Ray, the editor-in-chief of the nonprofit news outlet West Virginia Watch, about an editorial she wrote. Your op-ed piece in West Virginia Watch is headlined, "It's Time for West Virginia Leaders to Be Friends of Coal Miners, Not Coal." That headline's a play on Friends of Coal, a 501c6 nonprofit trade group for the coal industry. And of course, a lot of people know it more from its stickers than its work behind the scene. You make the case that elected officials go out of their way to be, quote, friends of coal. What do you mean by that?
10: Well, to be honest with you, you were talking about the bumper stickers. That's all I knew from Friends of Cole, seeing that sticker growing up. And I actually didn't know what it meant. I had to look it up when I was writing this commentary to find out that it was actually a nonprofit group. But yeah, West Virginia's elected officials, they always talk about how they want to help coal. They turn their noses at renewable energy like solar and wind power. They see no problem with loosening environmental regulations, even though those regulations are there to protect West Virginians' health in order to allow more coal to be mined. Right now, in the West Virginia State Legislature, they're talking about a bill to create microgrids to power data centers. In the initial version of the bill requested by Governor Morrissey, there are provisions meant to support the state's coal industry. I believe it said it would have required electric utilities with coal-fired plants to operate at like a 69% capacity and hold a 45-day supply of coal on hand at all times. It turns out most coal-fired plants in the state operate on an average of 40% capacity and stockpile a 30-day supply of coal. The power companies have said in response to that it'd be difficult to meet those standards, and doing so would have raised rates for existing electric customers in the state. West Virginians are already struggling with utility rates. We hear about Appalachian Power wanting to raise their rates all the time. And honestly, West Virginians, they can't afford another rate hike, especially one just to help the coal industry.
8: Partway through your op-ed, you flip this idea of politicians being friends of coal. I'm going to read a quote here. They say they want to stand up for coal. In reality, they're only standing up for coal mine owners to have less regulations so they can make more money. And let's be honest, coal mine owners in West Virginia show all the time they don't care about coal miners. Can you elaborate more on that?
10: Sure. The two biggest examples of this are Don Blankenship and Jim Justice. Blankenship was the CEO of Massey Energy at the time of the Upper Big Branch mine disaster, where 29 miners died. After that accident, MSHA issued Massey 369 citations and orders, including an unprecedented 21 flagrant violations, which carry the most serious civil penalties under the law. When Blankenship appeared on HG Media's Outside the Echo Chamber a couple years ago in a now-deleted episode, the host asked him, if you had done anything differently that day, what would you have done? He said he would have quit before the disaster. Not that he would have fixed any of the safety issues or done anything to prevent the accident. He would have only saved himself, not those 29 men. That, to me, is someone who obviously does not care about his coal miners. He cares about the money and himself. And then our Senator Jim Justice, he has a long history of not paying mine safety fines. His family owns nearly 24 coal companies, and they owe more than $400,000 in delinquent mine safety fines that they racked up between 2014 and 2019. And last year, his family agreed to pay those fines. And this year, they said, no, for real this time, we're going to pay those. And they've agreed to pay it by May 1st, I think. To rack up that much money when they originally owed over $5 million debt in a delinquent mine safety fines, that's a lot of safety violations. If you cared about your miners and your employees, you would be fixing these issues and not racking up more and more fines.
8: So since President Trump took office, his administration has announced it's closing 33 mine safety and health administration offices. It's fired hundreds of workers at the National Institute for Occupational Safety and Health, which conducts black lung research and screening. And just this week announced it was going to delay the implementation of a rule intended to crack down on silica dust, which is a contributing factor to black lung. At the same time, Trump also has signed four executive orders intended to prop up coal-fired power plants and coal production. So what does this all mean for the coal industry in West Virginia and for its miners?
10: Well, it might lead to more coal production, but it's going to leave miners much more vulnerable. NIOSH out of Morgantown did free and mobile black lung testing across Appalachia. And talking to the union representative there, it sounds like everyone at NIOSH is going to be done by June, so that mobile testing unit is gone. The union official also told West Virginia Watch that there's no one else in government who does occupational safety and health, and they do the research to make everyone's job safer. So it's just going to leave coal miners in just a much more vulnerable position. Capito, Justice, and Miller, they all put out press releases saying they supported Trump's executive orders that are meant to revive the coal production. One of those orders removed Biden's administration's environmental regulations because Trump said it slows the approval of new mining projects. Well, yeah, that's for health and safety of everyone. It should slow it down. You should be looking at, if you mine in this area, how is it going to affect the neighborhoods nearby? How is it going to affect the water? You want to slow that down. You don't want to just open up mine production somewhere where it can hurt the environment and people. And then another one of his executive orders directed the U.S. Justice Department to block states from enforcing their own regulations on coal. This administration, I mean, they already show they don't really seem to care about the environment or people's health. So it could lead to many more mine disasters like Upper Big Branch, obviously more cases of black lung. With the silica dust rule being delayed, that was something that was really going to help take down the number of black lung cases. And we don't have that free mobile unit anymore. People aren't going to know. You know, I don't know, other than the mobile unit, if they're going out on their own. I know personally for me, if I think something's wrong with my health, I might put it off. I might not want to go. And I could see people like that being like, oh, I don't want to know. I'm fine. And when they had that free mobile unit coming, that was something where they could go and get tested. And now that's something that's just not going to exist anymore.
8: So when you say leaders should be friends of coal miners, not coal, what do you envision for that? What does that mean for elected officials in Congress and beyond?
10: People seem to think that they can only do one thing. They can only support the production of coal. But they can do that at the same time of supporting coal miners. I honestly think that all of our delegation, they need to kind of grow a backbone and say, we need to take care of our coal miners. These brave people are going in these mines, risking their lives every day. We need to do everything we can to make sure there are regulations to keep them safe, that there's research that can help them with things with black lung, that they're being tested. Actually, Senator Capito, she did speak out about the cuts at NIOSH, and she was the only one. I didn't hear anything from Miller or Moore or Justice. I understand our lawmakers think coal's the past and the present and the future of West Virginia, but it's a fossil fuel. It's non-renewable. Once it's gone, it's gone. They can promote the production of coal and at the same time fight for the safety of our miners. There's no reason that they can't do both. I can't see Justice doing that as a coal mine owner, but honestly, he should be the one saying, we got to take care of our coal miners. We got to make sure that there are safety regulations out there for them. They're in there mining this coal that's helping with our industry. They always say coal keeps the lights on. They're getting this coal to keep our lights on. We need to be making sure we're doing everything for them to make sure that they're safe and that they're healthy.
8: Leanne Ray, thank you for coming on to speak with us.
10: Of course. Thank you for having me.
8: Leanne Ray is editor-in-chief of West Virginia Watch. For a transcript of our conversation, visit our website, wvpublic.org.

Until next time, thanks for joining us as we journey throughout Appalachia. Our theme music is by Matt Jackford. Other music this week was provided by Tim Bing, Frank George, Blue Dot Sessions, and Hello June. Bill Lynch is our producer. Abby Neff is our associate producer. Our executive producer is Eric Douglas. Kelly Libby is our editor. Our audio mixer is Patrick Stevens. 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

Muy buenas noches. Están sintonizando Ritmo Latino. Este programa es transmitido todos los domingos de las 7 hasta las 9 de la noche. Y en las próximas dos horas vamos a escuchar mucha música latina. Les habla Charles Carter desde los estudios de WETS. Espero que el programa de esta noche les sea de su agrado. Good evening. You are listening to Ritmo Latino. This program is transmitted every Sunday from 7 to 9 p.m., and over the next 2 hours, we'll be listening to lots of Latino music. This is Charles Carter coming to you from the studios of WETS. I hope tonight's programming is to your liking.

Escuchamos para comenzar el programa, we started with Noches Andaluzas, Andalusian Nights de Gobi, Para Decir Adiós, To Say Goodbye, de José Feliciano with Anne Kelly. Te quiero, I love you, de Nino Bravo. Y esta última, this last one, Cómo han pasado los años, How the years have gone by, de Rocío Dúrcal. Sigamos.

0: igual que las gaviotas, pero eso es imposible. ¿O no? 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
1: Escuchamos. 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Where might you be? De Richie Poverty. Esta tarde vi llover. I saw it raining this afternoon. De Armando Manzanero. Y esta última, this last one, Castillos en el aire. Castles in the Air, de Alberto Cortés. Bueno, si alguien quiere llamar, lo pueden hacer al 1-888-895-9387. If anyone wants to call in, you can do so at 1-888-895-9387. Pero sigamos con la música.

Escuchamos Por Ella, For Her, de Roberto Carlos. And before that, anteriormente, Candilejas, Floodlights. These are, or Footlights. He was being blinded by the lights. That was by Julio Iglesias. Procuro Olvidarte, I'm Trying to Forget You, de Simón. Y la primera del set, the first one in the set, Quiero Tu Nombre Dulcemente, I Love Your Name Sweetly, de Salvatore Adamo. Otra vez, si alguien quiere llamar, lo pueden hacer al 1-888-895-9387. Again, if anyone wants a calling, you can do so at 1-888-895-9387. Let's get on with the music.

escuchamos a partir de mañana, starting tomorrow. Then he names all these things that he's going to do. But starting tomorrow, a partir de mañana, por Alberto Cortés. Before that, Amor de Hombre, A Man's Love, de Mocedades, y Penélope. Penélope, de Juan Manuel Serrat. Esta es WETS HD1 y WETS FM en Johnson City, una colaboración entre la Universidad Estatal del Este de Tennessee y radio oyentes como ustedes. 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Y ahora son las 8:02. It's 2 minutes past 8. Y si alguien quiere llamar, lo pueden hacer al 1-888-895-9387. If anyone wants a calling, you can do so at 1-888-895-9387. Sigamos con la música.